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2: Underpinning all of this, the question of what Israel is actually trying to do here. Today on Today Explained from Vox, the Greater Israel Project, what it is and why it means Israel doesn't want to stop.
3: Live from NPR News in Washington, I'm Duane Brown. The Senate has begun a series of votes as Republicans attempt to pass 3 years of funding for immigration enforcement. The effort has been complicated by the president's nearly $2 billion fund to pay out taxpayer money to people who claim to have been targeted by what Trump calls a weaponized federal government. NPR's Eric McDaniel has more.
4: The $70 billion package is meant to fund Immigration and Customs Enforcement as well as Border Patrol for the rest of the president's time in the White House. Republicans thought they'd found a path to pass it on a party-line vote. Democrats don't support the funding, but some GOP lawmakers are now demanding an end to President Trump's self-allocated anti-weaponization fund before they advance the package. Trump's acting attorney general told Congress the fund can be used to pay insurrectionists who threatened lawmakers and attacked the Capitol building on January 6, 2021. Recent conflicting statements from the administration on whether it's decided to unilaterally end the payout fund have not helped matters. Amendment votes and negotiations will continue into the evening. Eric McDaniel, NPR News, The Capitol.
3: Election officials still counting ballots in California after this week's primary election, but as NPR's Miles Parks reports, President Trump still sought to cast doubt on the process.
5: All of California's 23 million registered voters are allowed to vote by mail, and election officials can receive mail ballots up to a week after Election Day, as long as the ballots were postmarked by Tuesday. That means votes for the primary race are still rolling in, which also means finalizing a winner can take a while. It's been the case in the state for years, but President Trump still posted online that he thinks the counting delay is evidence of fraud. California is home to a handful of competitive House races this November, and if any of those elections go the Democrats' way, experts expect the president to use similar tactics to contest the results. Miles Parks, NPR News, Washington.
3: And you are listening to NPR News. There's been a wave of proposals to limit screens in classrooms over the last year, but as NPR's Jonaki Mehta tells us, some students with disabilities feel their needs are being left behind.
6: California ninth grader Soraya Martin loves creative writing. She says stories come naturally to her, but words are different.
7: I have dyslexia, so I've struggled with that my whole life.
6: She'd resisted using assistive technology like dictation software until last year because she just didn't want to feel singled out at school. But then it changed everything.
7: I started getting really good grades, and it made me feel more confident in myself.
6: Now, as screen limit policies are rolling out quickly across the country, disability advocates worry assistive technology built into cell phones, laptops, and tablets could be unintentionally swept up too. They hope state and school leaders slow down to include disabled voices in the national conversation. Jonaki Mehta, NPR News.
3: On Chicago's South Side, the Obama Presidential Center opens to the public in 2 weeks with a dedication ceremony. The 19.3-acre campus blends museum exhibits chronicling the nation's first black president and first lady, along with public green spaces and athletic facility, even a public library. The $850 million project in Jackson Park took 5 years to build. It opens to the public on June 18th. You are listening to NPR News.
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0: 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Tonight's weather, lower 50s in the north, upper 50s in the south, and by the coast.

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0: It is rapidly changing almost every aspect of Canadians' lives, and now the federal government says it has a plan to deal with artificial intelligence. Today, Prime Minister Mark Carney unveiled Canada's new AI strategy. It outlines priorities including protecting children from online harms, providing AI literacy training, and boosting Canadian businesses' adoption of AI. Speaking to reporters this morning, Mr. Carney stressed why those goals are so significant.
1: The question isn't whether AI will transform our lives, it will. AI is already changing how we work, how we learn, and how we connect. The question is, will it improve the lives of all Canadians or benefit only a few? And that's why we must take a positive, pragmatic, and prudent approach that builds safe, reliable, and sovereign AI for workers and businesses, for Canada, and for our allies.
0: Prime Minister Mark Carney announcing the federal government's AI strategy in Toronto today. Emily Laidlaw is a professor at the University of Calgary and the Canada Research Chair in Cybersecurity Law. We reached her in Calgary.
2: Emily Laidlaw, from what you've seen in this document and heard from the Prime Minister, is Canada actually on the right track to deliver on what the Prime Minister is promising there?
3: Well, I think that it needs to start on a track, and the strategy is a way to kind of create that framework. And I think that the framework does set out all the key building blocks that you want, the focus on safety, a focus on safeguarding democracy, on facilitating literacy and kind of uptake by Canadians, but also kind of funding and investing in Canadian sovereignty and commercial enterprise.
2: Leading up to an announcement like this and doing the work you do, was this an exhale moment for you?
3: It was a little bit of an exhale, and also that moment of pause and the usual frustration. I think that some of that frustration was expected. We have known for a while that the federal government is not planning to reintroduce AI legislation. So it should not have been a surprise to me, and was not, that it was not featured in this strategy. There was a very clear prioritization of privacy law and online harms. And there is some sense to that. Those are the building blocks, I'd say. They're the foundation of AI safety. But we still do need some general purpose AI law, because these more narrow specific privacy on online harms type legislation don't cover the broader field. They don't look at questions like, are there certain types of AI that are unsafe and should not be introduced at all? And if we look at our European partners, their AI Act does approach it in that particular way, as a sort of risk management and assessment of, gee, you know, maybe we shouldn't have emotion manipulating AI permissible, social scoring, things like that.
2: You advised the government as well as it drafted the Online Harms Act. What kinds of things did you raise in those discussions?
3: One of the key focuses was, how do we address AI-facilitated harms, in particular chatbots? You know, the online harms legislation in Bill C-63 that died with Parliament's prorogation in January 2025, that was focused narrowly on social media. And that was appropriate at the time that it was drafted out, starting in 2021, 2022. But we saw with, you know, the horrors of the tragedy of Tumblr Ridge, we've seen the kind of mainstreaming of the use of deepfakes for all kinds of abuse, that the AI plays a key role in facilitating harm and facilitating all kinds of online harms. And so we had to take a closer look at that. And I think that online harms is the right place to address things like companion chatbots and AI safety and general chatbot safety. And so I'm hopeful that we're going to see that in the legislation that's reintroduced, but one never knows. You also have to think practically about the idea of building out a new regulator and funding that and getting it off the ground.
2: This strategy says that it, you know, it wants to protect young people from the potential risks of AI. Do you think parents should feel comforted by this strategy so far?
3: I would be if I was a parent looking at this, thinking, is my kid going to have certain safeguards in place? But the devil's always in the details, right? I'd say that there's two things as a parent I'd be looking at. One is safeguarding, but the other is training and preparing kids for the future. A major piece in this strategy was AI literacy. And it wasn't just kids focused, but all of us need to upskill, and kids need to be prepared for what the future holds.
2: There are promises from the government in terms of how to help the workforce, AI literacy training, plans to help young people find jobs in a disrupted market. In a statement to CBC News, though, the Canadian Union of Public Employees, QP, wrote that Canada is, quote, putting the profits of big tech billionaires ahead of workers and the public by soft-pedaling protections against the risks of AI, unquote. Should Canadian workers trust the government's approach here based on what you've seen?
3: Well, I think it's fair to say that the unknowns of the impact on the workforce and those losing jobs as a result of AI is not addressed in this strategy. And it probably should be, because it's one of the risks that we know is ahead of us. It's entirely unclear what that is precisely. But I would not say that this strategy is focused on protecting big tech. I think it's actually the opposite. It's looking at building out Canadian digital sovereignty, of nurturing homegrown talent, and creating an environment where those companies want to stay here.
2: There was an Ipsos poll recently, and it found Canadians are among the least trusting and least enthusiastic populations when it comes to AI. What would you say to people who are listening and are completely skeptical of this technology and find it jarring to hear the Prime Minister talking about adopting it at all?
3: Well, I don't think it should be jarring, but I think that Canadian culture has always been a bit more scrutinizing about the adoption of technology. I remember I lived abroad for years and always ordered in my groceries. And when I came back to Canada, absolutely nobody was doing that. I think that the challenge we face, though, is AI is accelerating so quickly, and those that adopt it, and I mean in meaningful ways, right, then they are getting the benefits.
2: You were at your daughter's high school graduation today. Did it come up in the speeches or the conversations after the caps were in the air?
3: No, that is the interesting thing. I sat through several speeches at my daughter's high school graduation today, and AI did not come up once. But things like your interests and your passions and like contributing to your communities and being part of that world, absolutely, that was still dominating the conversation.
2: Professor, I'm very glad we could speak. Thank you.
3: Thank you so much.
0: Emily Laidlaw is a professor at the University of Calgary and the Canada Research Chair in Cybersecurity Law. She's in Calgary.

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2: Lebanon and Israel have a new ceasefire agreement today, and you'd think that would be cause for optimism. But that is a commodity that's very hard to come by in the region right now. The deal was brokered by the U.S. It would create a number of pilot security zones in Lebanon where Hezbollah operatives would be banned. The Iran-backed group itself has rejected the deal, describing it as surrender and defeat. And despite the agreement, cross-border attacks continued today.

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3: 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Hot weather, summer-like, here in New Hampshire. Details in your forecast now from the Mount Washington Observatory.
4: One more dry day is in store today to end the work week as high pressure further shifts south of the region, with a low pressure system approaching tomorrow. Partly sunny skies above today with some mid and upper level clouds streaming in. Another warm day outside with temperatures similar to yesterday, climbing to the lower 80s north in Lancaster to the upper 80s south in Nashua. Clouds continue to move in overnight tonight as the low pressure system draws closer, with skies becoming partly to mostly cloudy. Low temperatures tonight in the upper 50s north in Berlin to the lower 60s south in Keene. The chance for scattered rain showers returns Saturday morning ahead of an approaching cold front, becoming more likely statewide by the afternoon. Thunderstorms will also be possible tomorrow afternoon, with a few potentially becoming severe. Temperatures still staying warm, but just a touch cooler tomorrow, with high temperatures for Saturday in the upper 70s north in Conway to the mid to upper 80s south in Concord. For NHPR, this is meteorologist Madeline Smith reporting from the Mount Washington Observatory.
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6: I'm Michelle Martin.
7: And I'm A. Martinez. It seems like fewer and fewer things unite us anymore. But I got a quick story about that. So growing up, I was very close with my uncle, very conservative guy, originally from Ecuador, a U.S. Marine, very religious. I was also very close with my stepfather, his polar opposite in so many ways. My stepfather had long blonde hair, green eyes, a Southern California pot-smoking, sandal-wearing, tree-hugging hippie. But even they were able to bond, and they bonded over the music of Earth, Wind, and Fire. Since the 1970s, few bands have crossed as many divides as Earth, Wind, and Fire. All sorts of people love them. The big horns, the theatrical stage show, the funk, the ballads, you name it, everything. Debuting Sunday, an HBO documentary directed by Questlove shares a few lesser-known aspects of their story. Actually, it's a heck of a title, too. Earth, Wind, and Fire, to be celestial versus That's the Weight of the World.
8: The funk was the funk, but the chords were jazz, classical. Meanwhile, it's sitting on this tribal African beat.
9: It was really ahead of its time.
8: I think it took a moment for everyone to go, what the heck? What is this?
7: Those were the voices of Lionel Richie and her, both big Earth, Wind, and Fire fans. The band was created by the late Maurice White, a former jazz drummer. Now, early on, he laid out three principles the band would follow. One, write music for a universal audience. Two, evolve consciousness through music. And three, change the world.
10: His vision was spot on, musically, culturally. You know, he was right on time.
7: That's bass player Verdeen White, Maurice's brother.
11: Walk around, right where I'm from. Say little people, try to put
7: At first, the band focused on building up its black audience. But in April of 1974, they played a music festival called California Jam. Now, the lineup included these acts. Get this. Black Sabbath, The Eagles, Deep Purple, Emerson, Lake and Palmer, Seals and Croft, and Earth, Wind and Fire. Or as Maurice White says in the documentary,
0: sometimes you have to go against the grain, do things that everybody else wouldn't do. We dare it, you know, we were daring, you know.
7: Around 250,000 people were in the crowd that day, most of them white. For Dean White and drummer Ralph Johnson, remember that performance as a pivotal moment for the band.
6: We were thoroughly embraced. I mean, they loved what we did. And we were so different, they had to take a moment to just kind of figure out what the heck we were doing.
11: Right.
6: And we were definitely dressed very differently.
11: Yeah, we had fur on and it was hot out there, too.
6: It was a whole thing going on with us, you know, and it just kind of went on from there.
7: And that led to their next album, That's the Way of the World, which cemented them as one of the biggest bands in the country.

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It's just about 6 o'clock and time for the news from New Hampshire and NPR here on Morning Edition. I'm Rick Yanley. Good morning. Thanks so much for joining us. We have much more to come. Stay with us.

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8: Good morning. How much distance is really open between President Trump and his party? Some of his recent actions have dismayed Republicans in Congress, though the vast majority remain scared to vote against him. It's Morning Edition from NHPR. I'm Rick Gamling. John Bolton reached a plea agreement with prosecutors. The president's former national security advisor, a longtime critic, was accused of mishandling classified information. What are the terms? Also, the New Hampshire House and Senate have agreed on a bill to require voters in every city and town to consider capping local property taxes spent on schools. Meanwhile, Republicans' open enrollment legislation will not advance. This is Friday. It is June 5th. This day in 1967, Israel warplanes struck Egypt, beginning the Six-Day War that has shaped Mideast history to this day. The news is next.
9: Live from NPR News in Washington, I'm Korva Coleman. After a marathon 18-hour vote, the Senate has passed a bill providing nearly $70 billion in immigration enforcement funds. As NPR's Barbara Sprunt reports, the vote showcased some divisions among Republicans.
10: The bill provides roughly $70 billion for immigration enforcement. Alaska Senator Lisa Murkowski was the only Republican who voted no. Many amendments proposed during the Votorama were focused on the Trump administration's proposal to create an anti-weaponization fund to pay out supporters who claim they've been wronged by the government. The fund drew bipartisan criticism, but all amendments to block the fund were defeated. A handful of Republicans joined Senate Democrats in voting to prevent construction of President Trump's ballroom, and the package now heads to the House, which could take it up as early as Monday. Barbara Sprunt, NPR News, the Capitol.
9: President Trump has announced a $700 million investment in coal, the Mountain West News Bureau's Hannah Mersbach reports.
11: U.S. coal production has declined by more than half in the past two decades. Now, Trump says he'll extend the life of 13 coal plants nationwide, plus open two new ones, restart another, and open a terminal in Oakland, California. That could export coal from western states such as Wyoming, whose Governor Mark Gordon says that'll help access the Asian market.
12: So to be able to open that Oakland port is absolutely essential for the lifeblood of our state and for our coal mines.
11: Supporters say Trump's latest coal investment will help keep electricity prices down, while the Environmental Defense Fund says it'll do the opposite and increase pollution. It comes as the administration blocks further development of wind and solar. For NPR News, I'm Hannah Mersbach in Jackson, Wyoming.
9: Officials in Romania say a maritime drone has been found in one of its ports on the Black Sea. It was in the civil port. The Romanian Defense Ministry says the drone self-detonated. There were no injuries. It's not known who owns this drone. A week ago, a Russian drone crashed into an apartment building in eastern Romania, hurting two people. China's leader Xi Jinping will visit North Korea next week. NPR's Jennifer Pack reports from Shanghai.
13: Xi's visit comes after a parade of world leaders and diplomats visiting Beijing last month, including Iran, the U.S., Russia, and Pakistan. China is trying to project an image of a key global player who can engage with all sides. Same time, Beijing is keen to reassert its close ties with Pyongyang to counter Russia's influence. North Korea is under heavy economic sanctions because of its nuclear and missile development. China is North Korea's biggest trade partner, but in recent years, Pyongyang has been sending troops and munitions to fuel Russia's war in Ukraine in exchange for Russian oil, food, and potentially weapons technology. Jennifer Pack, NPR News, Shanghai.
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8: Live from NHPR News, I'm Rick Gamling. The New Hampshire House and Senate have agreed on a bill to require voters in every city and town to consider capping local property taxes spent on schools and district administrative costs. Slowing the growth in local property taxes and school spending has been a goal for Republicans this year. Representative Ross Perry of Weir cast the tax cap as a way to protect citizens.
14: Something must be done. Someone must act. Our voters are being taxed out of their homes.
8: But Democrats like David Luna of Hopkinton counter that adopting caps could easily cripple schools.
15: It doesn't eliminate regulations on public schools, but it does prevent budgeting for changes to special education costs, health insurance premiums, teacher pay, and reductions to state funding.
8: The bill requires cities and towns to vote on caps this November and in 2028. Under the bill, a cap would need three-fifths support to win adoption and to be overridden. Republicans' open enrollment legislation will not make it to the governor's desk. Governor Kelly Ayotte indicated last week she would veto it. State senators voted to table that bill yesterday without discussion. House Bill 751 would have restricted the power local school districts have to limit the number of students they allowed to leave their district under open enrollment, taking their tax dollars with them. Ayotte said last week the legislation was, quote, not ready for prime time. Existing state laws still allow students to attend schools outside their district, but communities can set their own open enrollment caps. Summer is underway, and cyanobacteria blooms are popping up in New Hampshire's lakes and ponds. So far, five bodies of water in the state have reported the blue-green algae blooms, though there are no current warnings or advisories against swimming in those areas. Cyanobacteria warnings have been higher than in the last few years, peaking at 69 in 2023. To see where those blooms are happening, you can check out the state's Healthy Swimming Mapper. It's at des.nhgov. In sports, the Red Sox dropped 2 out of 3 in their series with the Orioles over the week. The final last night was 8-2 in Baltimore. Boston has acquired left-handed reliever Joe Lasorsa from the Pirates in exchange for cash. He'll be starting tonight for the Sox at Yankee Stadium. Partly sunny across New Hampshire today. Afternoon highs in the 80s and lower 90s. Partly to mostly cloudy tonight with lows between about 55 and 60. A little muggy. Mostly cloudy on Saturday. Some showers will be developing in the afternoon. Maybe a thunderstorm. Upper 70s and 80s tomorrow. Full of clouds with some rain on Sunday. It'll be heaviest in the afternoon and cooler, 60s and 70s. It's 60 now in Portsmouth and in North Conway. We have 55 here in Concord.
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1: And it's Morning Edition on New Hampshire Public Radio. Coming up, what's behind those air quality alerts we sometimes see or hear about? Where does that data come from? And what do they really mean? The Outside In Box answers a listener question for us in 15 minutes. 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A warm day in New Hampshire. What's the weekend weather hold? We'll find out.

0: Live from NPR News in Washington, I'm Dave Mattingly. The Senate has agreed to fund federal immigration enforcement for the next 3 years through the end of President Trump's second term. The vote was 52-47, with one Republican voting with Democrats. The $70 billion package funds U.S. Immigration and Customs Enforcement as well as the Border Patrol. It now heads to the House. Hezbollah is rejecting a renewed ceasefire announced this week by the Israeli and Lebanese governments. The militant group wants Israel to withdraw its forces, as NPR's Jane Arraf reports.
1: The leader of the Iran-backed group, which was not part of the talk, said in a statement that negotiations between Lebanon and Israel were, quote, absurd, humiliating, and insulting. The two countries agreed Wednesday in Washington to a ceasefire that stipulated that Hezbollah, but not Israel, stop attacks. The agreement also called for a demilitarized zone in parts of southern Lebanon, now occupied by Israeli forces. Hezbollah leader Naim Qassem said the demand for its fighters to leave southern Lebanon while under attack would mean, quote, surrender, defeat, and achieving the enemy's goals. Jane Arraf, NPR News, Beirut.
0: Iran has cited Israeli military operations in southern Lebanon as a factor in efforts to extend its ceasefire with the U.S. This is NPR News from Washington.
2: Live from NHPR News, I'm Rick Antley. The New Hampshire House has failed to advance a gun bill that would have left more power in the hands of the legislature to set rules for dangerous weapons. NHPR's Todd Bookman explains.
3: The bill would have clarified that the New Hampshire legislature has final say over local gun and other dangerous weapons policies. In practice, that could have meant public colleges would no longer be able to ban weapons from campuses without lawmaker approval, and state agencies couldn't impose gun regulations on employees, such as plow truck drivers. The measure passed the Senate on a party-line vote Thursday, but in the House, 24 Republicans joined Democrats in tabling the bill. That came following a letter released Wednesday by the New Hampshire Attorney General that raised concerns about the bill's possible unintended effects. Backers of the bill said it was needed to ensure elected officials could set up their own guardrails over gun policies. Todd Bookman, NHPR News.
2: The 2026 New Hampshire governor's race is taking shape. Republican Governor Kelly Ayotte formally filed for re-election Thursday. Cindy Warmington, the only declared Democrat in the governor's race, also made her candidacy official yesterday. Speaking to reporters, Ayotte said New Hampshire risked backsliding with a Democrat as a governor.
4: Who's in the corner office matters. And I say that with humility, because I know that we're still only one election away from becoming Massachusetts, from becoming something that we're not. And that will never happen on my watch.
2: Warmington said Ayotte had failed the state in her first term by not addressing the rising cost of living.
5: Kelly Ayotte is wrong for New Hampshire, and the people of New Hampshire know it. They see it at the gas pumps. They see it in their electric bills. They see it when they can't afford child care, and they see it when they can't buy a house.
2: Candidates have until the end of next week to file for this year's ballot. Your forecast, a partly sunny day across New Hampshire, with afternoon highs in the 80s and lower 90s. It'll be a little more humid today, too. Partly to mostly cloudy tonight, 55 to 60 for most of us. Lots of clouds around on Saturday, especially in the afternoon. We could see some showers developing. It'll be scattered. Could be a thunderstorm. Upper 70s and 80s. Clouds with a better chance of rain on Sunday. 60s and 70s. So not a washout, but yeah, some rain this weekend. 57 now in Concord. Sunshine. 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
7: It's Morning Edition from NPR News. I'm Michelle Martin.
8: And I'm Steve Inskeep.
7: John Bolton agreed to plead guilty.
8: Bolton once served as President Trump's national security advisor. He later became a tough critic of the president's. His plea for mishandling classified information would resolve the criminal case the Justice Department brought against Bolton last year.
7: NPR Justice correspondent Ryan Lucas has the unclassified version of this story. He's in our studio, Studio 31. Ryan, thanks for coming by.
9: Good morning, Steve.
7: What were the charges against Bolton?
9: So look, Bolton was indicted in October on 18 criminal counts for retention and transmission of national defense information. And the allegations in the indictment date to his time as national security advisor, as you said, in Trump's first term. Now, prosecutors say that Bolton regularly took handwritten notes about what he was doing on a daily basis as national security advisor. So things that he was hearing in meetings with U.S. intelligence officials, military officials, or in talks with foreign leaders. And then he would send that very sensitive information, some of it highly classified, to two family members, either in text messages or in email. And I will also say that FBI agents discovered digital or printed copies of some of that at his home.
7: Okay, so lots of evidence to back up the allegations. What is the agreement then?
9: So first off, it's important to say that this is a tentative plea deal. It would still have to be signed off on by a judge. But a person familiar with the matter tells me that under the plea deal, Bolton would plead guilty to a single count of retaining classified information. He would also face a fine of a little more than $2 million. And he could face anywhere from zero prison time to up to 5 years in prison. But that is much, much less than if he had taken this case to trial and been found guilty. Now, a judge, as I said, has to still approve any plea deal. And ultimately, it's the judge who's going to decide on Bolton's sentence. Now, I reached out to the Justice Department. It declined to comment, other than referring me to a court notice scheduling a rearrangement for Bolton at the end of the month. And that is something that often signals that a plea deal has been agreed to.
7: People will remember the backstory here. The FBI searched President Trump's residence when he was out of office a few years ago. He was found to be keeping classified information on a stage, in a bathroom. The case against him was thrown out by a judge that he appointed. Now, is there some irony that Trump's

0: NPR News.
1: And it's Morning Edition on New Hampshire Public Radio. SpaceX is set to go public next week. It's what is expected to be the biggest initial public offering ever. Anthropic has also filed for an IPO likely later in the year. And OpenAI is moving in that direction, too. So with all the hype around these companies, should retail investors or, you know, regulars like you and me get in on these IPOs before a possible bubble bursts or not? The Marketplace Morning Report coming up in 10 minutes. Check that forecast next.
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1: Straight from the Mount Washington Observatory, meteorologist Madeline Smith takes a look at the statewide NHPR forecast.
9: One more dry day is in store today to end the work week as high pressure further shifts south of the region, with a low pressure system approaching tomorrow. Partly sunny skies above today with some mid and upper level clouds streaming in. Another warm day outside with temperatures similar to yesterday, climbing to the lower 80s north in Lancaster to the upper 80s south in Nashua. Clouds continue to move in overnight tonight as the low pressure system draws closer, with skies becoming partly to mostly cloudy. Low temperatures tonight in the upper 50s north in Berlin to the lower 60s south in Keene. The chance for scattered rain showers returns Saturday morning ahead of an approaching cold front, becoming more likely statewide by the afternoon. Thunderstorms will also be possible tomorrow afternoon, with a few potentially becoming severe. Temperatures still staying warm, but just a touch cooler tomorrow, with high temperatures for Saturday in the upper 70s north in Conway to the mid to upper 80s south in Concord. For NHPR, this is meteorologist Madeline Smith reporting from the Mount Washington Observatory.
1: Thank you, Madeline. 62 at the coast in Portsmouth, 61 in North Conway, 57 right now in Concord. 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And now, it's time to open that Outside Inbox. Metaphorically pull out a letter. Every other Friday, the Outside In team here at NHPR answers a listener question about science and the natural world. And this week's question comes from Ingrid in Newmarket. After she got a curious weather alert during this past winter in a January snowstorm.
10: I looked at my phone weather app to see when there might be a break so I could time my shoveling. Up popped an air quality alert on the dangerous excessive carbon monoxide something. Was it because it was also so cold that morning that everyone's furnace was blowing out more carbon monoxide in the outside air? Thanks.
1: Producer Marina Henke looked into it.
11: A few weeks ago, I sent off an email to the New Hampshire Department of Environmental Services asking for help.
12: My name is Kathleen Simmons. I work with the New Hampshire Department of Environmental Services.
11: Kathleen Simmons was all in. Think of her as a weather forecaster, but for air quality. Kathleen pulled up the carbon monoxide levels from January 26th, the day of Ingrid's worrisome alert. This data came from the Londonderry Monitoring Station, about 25 miles away, but the closest sensor to where Ingrid lives in Newmarket.
12: And the data didn't really show anything substantial. The highest it got, an hourly reading was 0.4 ppm.
11: For context, that's way lower than what the EPA would consider a dangerous level of outdoor carbon monoxide, which is anything over 35 parts per million. So why was Ingrid's weather app saying the levels were dangerous? Carbon monoxide can accumulate outdoors, but it happens in pretty specific areas.
12: Like, say you're right next to the tailpipe of a car, or you're near a power plant or something.
11: For that reason, Kathleen wasn't so sure about Ingrid's furnace hypothesis. Even with a ton of people heating their homes, exhaust dissipates quickly once it hits the outdoors. Undeterred, she looked at the rest of the day's weather report. Maybe Ingrid had been confusing carbon monoxide with another air quality metric, like particulate matter, which can rise in the winter due to wood stoves.
12: But overall, I'd say it seems pretty typical for wintertime.
11: Once she'd seen this, Kathleen formed a hypothesis. Ingrid's weather app was just plain wrong.
12: Sometimes we see those discrepancies because these apps and phones are just pulling from everything.
11: This includes the state's data, but they also can pull from low-cost sensors that anyone can install outside their homes.
12: For the most part, a lot of this data, when someone's buying a sensor, is publicly available.
11: Weather app companies take advantage of this data, which opens them up to a lot of user error. People might set up their sensors next to a vent, too close to the ground, all kinds of things.
12: Whereas we have an entire team going out to our very robust, very expensive monitoring equipment.
11: And even when the apps use data gathered by this fancy equipment, mistakes can still happen.
12: One time, someone reached out to me and they had something on their phone. They showed just this like apocalyptic values of carbon monoxide.
11: But there was no apocalypse. That morning, the state's carbon monoxide monitor in Peterborough had malfunctioned. Kathleen's team had already flagged the mistake and removed any incorrect data.
12: But some of these apps or companies, they don't see that. And it shows a completely different story to the people in that area.
11: So we can't be sure, but it seems likely that on January 26th, a low-cost sensor snuck in some bad data to a weather app, or incorrect state data slid in before Kathleen's team corrected it. With this unpredictability in mind, Kathleen has some simple advice for weather app checkers.
12: So I would just advise to check the regulatory network before getting worried or concerned. We have a webpage that has all of our live hourly readings on it. But of course, we're always happy to check on things for people and look into it further.
11: To check out that webpage, you can go to airnow.gov. For Outside In, I'm Marina Hinkey.
1: 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My opinion. Outside In is a show where curiosity and the natural world collide, produced right here at NHPR. This week, everything you've ever wondered about the unassuming element sodium. You can hear that on Outside In tomorrow morning. That's at 11 here at NHPR.
0: I'm Todd Bookman. Join me Thursday, June 18th at the BNH stage in Concord for a live conversation on the rise of the Civic Documenter. We'll hear from NPR's Jasmine Garst, who covered the federal immigration raids in Minneapolis, and Melanie Plenda of the Granite State News Collaborative on how local citizens are stepping up to cover our own town halls. It's an evening exploring the power and the risks of the citizen witness. Get your tickets at ccanh.com.
1: 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The Department of Agriculture is on the case.
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14: From Marketplace, I'm Nancy Marshall-Genzer in Washington. A week from today, if nothing changes, SpaceX will go public in what's expected to be the biggest IPO ever. Anthropic has also filed for an IPO. OpenAI is moving in that direction, too. With all the hype around these companies, should retail investors, that is, regular people, get in on these IPOs or not? Marketplace's Samantha Fields reports.
16: When Apple went public in 1980, shares were $22. If you'd bought $1,000 worth back then and held it, you would have about $3 million today. Kathleen Hanley at Lehigh University says buying and holding is generally a good investing strategy. But with these big hyped IPOs,
17: I think many investors think, oh, I'm going to, you know, make a huge profit off this and sell it right away.
16: And she says that often doesn't work out for regular people, most of whom can only buy stock on the secondary market once the price has already shot up.
17: For the most part, one should not expect short-run profits right after trading. We know that many of these firms underperform,
16: meaning their share price declines after they go public. Jay Ritter directs the IPO initiative at the University of Florida. He says for all the Apples, Amazons, and Nvidias of the world,
18: there have also, over the years, been hundreds of other highly touted tech companies that now you never have heard of because they haven't lived up to all of the potential.
16: As for SpaceX, Anthropic, and OpenAI,
18: these are great companies. A great company doesn't automatically mean it's a great investment.
16: When the initial valuation and stock price is so high, Ritter says it can take a long time to pay off. Take Apple.
18: It jumped on the first day of trading about 30%.
16: And then he says it largely underperformed for the next two decades. I'm Samantha Fields for Marketplace.
14: Anthropic is urging the biggest AI developers to agree ahead of time on how to respond if AI systems learn how to improve themselves quickly. Anthropic wants to create a plan for a coordinated slowdown or pause in development. Marketplace's Nova Safo has more.
19: Anthropic touted the growing capabilities of its own artificial intelligence while announcing that its research arm, the Anthropic Institute, is studying ways to slow down AI development in case of a need for a global coordinated response. The startup warned of full recursive self-improvement. In plain language, AI autonomously building its own next version. That is currently not possible, Anthropic said, and it's not inevitable AI will ever reach that capability. But it's urging so-called frontier labs to agree to a coordinated response, adding that a unilateral pause by one company alone would have limited impact. In February, Anthropic loosened its own safety standards around when to deploy new AI versions, saying it risked getting left behind by competitors. I'm Nova Safo for Marketplace.
14: Let's do the numbers. The Dow, S&P, and NASDAQ futures are mixed in the 1 to 8 tenths% range, with the Dow future up 72 points. The 10-year Treasury yield is up at 4.48%.
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14: If the tag on your shirt says Made in Italy, there's a good chance it comes from a small city of just under 200,000 people near Florence. Prato, Italy is where thousands of companies produce clothes and accessories for brands from fast fashion to luxury goods. Brands like Gucci, Zara, and Fendi. Many of the workers making these things are immigrants working long hours with few or no benefits. Elisa Roth reports on how some of those workers are organizing to fight for better conditions.
20: The tents sit in the hot sun on a side street in the industrial area of Prato. Inside them, there are jumbled mattresses, blankets, and sleeping bags. Francesca Ciuffi is an organizer with the union suit Cobas.
21: Basically, we place ourselves in front of the factories and we stay there 24/7 and we block the production until we get a result.
20: They're camped out in front of a factory that presses and packages finished clothes. its metal doors closed and locked, shut down by the strike. In 2024, companies in Prato exported more than $2 billion worth of textiles and clothing all over the world. But factories like this one don't produce a whole shirt or a pair of pants. The industry here has been broken down into small components that are subcontracted and sub-subcontracted out. So one company might sew the front of the shirt to the back, another sews on the sleeves. All that subcontracting means the brands may not know how workers down the chain are treated.
2: You have 100 components, and each factory only make one component, so you need all of them to function properly.
20: Sheng Liu studies the global apparel industry at the University of Delaware. He says the fractured nature of the industry in Prato makes it nimble. Brands can respond to customer demand quickly.
2: But at the same time, if even one of them cannot produce the products on time, the entire supply chain can be disrupted.
20: Sitting in front of the factory, I met Abdulrahman. He's an immigrant from Pakistan who works for another company, sewing on buttons and putting tags on clothes. Until that company unionized last year, he was working 12 hours a day, 7 days a week.
4: If you are sick, there is no sick leave exists.
20: Like Rahman, most of the factory workers in Prato are immigrants from outside Europe, which makes them vulnerable to exploitation. The strikes are working, slowly. But Francesca Ciuffi, the organizer, says the union also wants to include the brands in the negotiations.
21: Those at the top of the supply chains are those who really have the power.
20: The power, she says, to guarantee fair working conditions here. In Prato, Italy, I'm Elisa Roth for Marketplace.
14: And in Washington, I'm Nancy Marshall-Genzer with the Marketplace Morning Report from APM, American Public Media.
1: It is coming up on 7 o'clock. 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Good morning. I'm Rick Ganley. Much more to come, including the news from New Hampshire and NPR. And a peek at the weather forecast for the weekend. Will the summer-like weather hold?

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8: Good morning. Senators voted all night on immigration funding. They've yet to pass it and also failed to block the president's fund to pay people who claim the government targeted them. It is Morning Edition from NHPR. I'm Rick Ganley. Many companies in the U.S. have collected and shared employee data with the federal government, the goal to prevent worker discrimination. But now the administration wants to put an end to it. Also, the return of a flesh-eating screwworm has Texas cattle farmers worried. New Hampshire lawmakers have wrapped up their official work this week, voting on a slate of bills from tax caps and open enrollment to gun rights. Meanwhile, the race for governor heats up with official filings. And a new HBO documentary tells the story of legendary R&B band Earth, Wind & Fire. We'll hear from three band members this hour on this Friday, June 5th. The news is next.
9: Live from NPR News in Washington, I'm Corva Coleman. The Senate has passed a bill that spends $70 billion to fund federal immigration enforcement efforts. Democrats put up numerous amendments that were all blocked by Republicans. One amendment blocked was a proposal to stop a nearly $2 billion Justice Department fund. It would pay people who claim they've been persecuted by the federal government. President Trump is facing some headwinds. His choice for acting director of national intelligence, Bill Pulte, is facing criticism for not having any experience in the field. Gas prices remain high because of the war. At the same time, many of Trump's candidates have won Republican primary elections this year. And Pierce Franco Ordonez says the president could still see growing support.
10: He's come back so many times before, after the 2020 election, after the January 6 riots. And frankly, a lot could change in the next few months, especially if the war in Iran ends and gas prices go down. I mean, Trump could be looking better politically if the economy improves.
9: And Pierce Franco Ordonez reporting. President Trump says he is building a pedestrian bridge to connect the Lincoln Memorial to the Potomac River. It would be yet another on a list of building and renovation projects the president has undertaken around Washington, D.C. NPR's Danielle Kurtzleben has more.
11: Trump teased the latest plan from the Oval Office.
12: It's called the Promenade. It'll be the Promenade. They want to call it the Trump Promenade, but I don't know if I want to do that. But it's going to be beautiful. It's a beautiful project.
11: Interior Secretary Doug Burgum explained that the bridge would go over the roads that separate the Lincoln Memorial from the nearby river. Neither Trump nor Burgum said how much the project would cost or where the funding would come from. This year, Trump has also torn down the White House East Wing to build a ballroom that he has said will include a military complex underneath. He has also set in motion plans to build a massive arch across the river from the Lincoln Memorial. Danielle Kurtzleben, NPR News, The White House.
9: Kenya's president has defended his administration's decision to allow the U.S. to set up an Ebola quarantine facility in the East African nation. As Michael Koloki reports, deadly protests have erupted over this.
13: Speaking in South Africa, Kenya's President William Ruto described the decision by his government to allow the U.S. to set up the quarantine facility as, quote, the right thing. Last week, the White House had said that the U.S. was setting up a facility in Kenya where Americans who had been exposed to Ebola would be quarantined. A Kenyan court later temporarily suspended plans to set up the facility. Earlier this week, protests against the quarantine center were held in the Kenyan capital, Nairobi, and the town of Nanyuki, where two people were killed. Meanwhile, East Africa's regional economic bloc, the EAC, said that mobile Ebola testing medical labs had been deployed to some member nations, including Uganda and the Democratic Republic of Congo, which have both declared an outbreak of the disease. For NPR News, I'm Michael Kaluki in Nairobi.
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8: Live from NHPR News, I'm Rick Ganley. The New Hampshire House and Senate have agreed on a bill to require voters in every city and town to consider capping local property taxes spent on schools and district administrative costs. Slowing the growth in local property taxes and school spending has been a goal for Republicans this year. Representative Ross Berry of Weir cast the tax cap as a way to protect citizens.
14: Something must be done. Someone must act. Our voters are being taxed out of their homes.
8: But Democrats like David Luno of Hopkinton countered that adopting caps could easily cripple schools.
15: It doesn't eliminate regulations on public schools, but it does prevent budgeting for changes to special education costs, health insurance premiums, teacher pay, and reductions to state funding.
8: The bill requires cities and towns to vote on caps this November and in 2028. Under the bill, the cap would need three-fifths support to win adoption and to be overridden. A man from Concord, Massachusetts, is the new record holder for speed climbing Mount Everest. 36-year-old Tyler Andrews climbed to the top alone with supplemental oxygen in less than 10 hours. For the New England News Collaborative, WBR's Steph Brown has more on how he got there.
16: After six failed attempts, Andrews finally broke the record by an hour at the end of May. Andrews got his start running high school cross-country at Concord Academy. He says his coach there instilled in him a strong sense of drive.
17: I was not an athletic kid, and he really instilled in me this idea of self-improvement. It was always for me about trying to find my own personal limits, trying to find ways that I could work harder, work smarter, and then see those improvements pay off.
16: Andrews has 100 other speed records on mountains and trails. And of course, he has tons of other goals, including one day running the entire Himalayan range, which is more than 1,000 miles. For the New England News Collaborative, I'm Steph Brown.
8: I feel exhausted just hearing it. In sports, the Red Sox dropped 2 out of 3 in their series with the Orioles this week. The final last night was 8-2 Baltimore. Boston has acquired left-handed reliever Joe Lasorsa from the Pirates in exchange for some cash. He'll be starting tonight for the Sox when they open at Yankee Stadium. Your forecast, we've got partly sunny skies across the state overall today, with afternoon highs in the 80s and lower 90s once again. It'll be a little more humid today, too. Partly to mostly cloudy tonight, with lows in the 50s to around 60. Lots of clouds around on Saturday. Some showers will be developing in the afternoon. They'll be scattered at first. Could be a thunderstorm, upper 70s and 80s. Clouds with the better chance of a steadier rain on Sunday. Temperatures in the 60s and 70s. Into the 60s now across much of the state. It is 63 in Portsmouth, 62 in North Conway. We're 59 right now in Concord.
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8: It is 7:07. I'm Rick Gamley, and this is NHPR. By the way, it's Friday.

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1: It's Morning Edition on New Hampshire Public Radio. I'm Rick Ganley. Good morning. The federal government has long gathered demographic data about American workers to root out discrimination on the job. The Trump administration wants to halt that practice.
2: Regardless of what has happened before, the way to stop discriminating based on race is to stop discriminating based on race.
1: More on the potential impact coming up after the news from New Hampshire and NPR. We've got that at 7:30. 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

0: I dare you not to move when you hear those songs. Now, a lot of hits followed as Maurice White kept the band focused on those three original principles. Singer Philip Bailey recalls some room for collaboration, but he emphasized that Maurice was the clear leader.
1: Well, he's the pilot of the plane. Where you go depends on his vision and his direction.
0: Did you ever question Maurice White?
1: Of course I did. I mean, I wasn't a puppet. But, you know, I think in doing so, I always found great answers and great direction, but everything was working. It was all going strong. And so, you know, when it's happening like that, there's no need to question it.
0: But as the documentary explains, White's ambition took him in different directions, producing for other acts, opening his own recording studio. Eventually, the collaborative nature of Earth, Wind, and Fire disappeared. Maurice White brought in outsiders to reshape the band's sound without much consultation from the band itself. Then in 1983, Maurice White surprised everyone by shutting the band down. He was going solo. Ralph Johnson and Philip Bailey remember that moment differently. First, here's Ralph Johnson.
2: Well, leading a group of this size for all these years was a tremendous responsibility. Eventually, we would take a break, and we would come back together in 1988.
1: We didn't take no break. We broke up.
2: Philip likes to say we broke up. I call it a hiatus.
1: I don't know why Philip likes to say it's a break when a hiatus is a temporary... If you stop the check
2: in activity,
1: if you stop paying somebody, you sell all your clothes, all your stage clothes, and you don't speak to the person, and it's a hiatus.
2: It's a hiatus because we came back together. We came back together. It must have been a hiatus.
0: It sounds more like a bi-atus.
2: I like that. Two different approaches on the breakup.
1: Right.
0: But by the time Earth, Wind, and Fire reformed, tastes had changed, and they never scored another hit on the pop charts again. But with a new century came new flowers. Earth, Wind, and Fire was inducted into the Rock and Roll Hall of Fame in 2000. They played the White House in 2009, the first act to play there during superfan Barack Obama's presidency. The Kennedy Center honors followed in 2019, although Maurice White did not live to see that achievement. He died 3 years earlier. The band, though, has carried on without him. They continue to play to this day, and they've got a big summer tour starting next weekend. Verdeen White, Ralph Johnson, and Philip Bailey, they take their roles as stewards of this music seriously.
3: People come up and they thank us for making the music. They thank us.
2: And now you can look at it and say, hey, you were able to contribute to the cultural fabric, not just of the United States, but of the world.
1: It's definitely humbling and inspiring. And it really shows that Maurice's vision for lifting the consciousness of listeners and making a positive impact, you know, was one that came to fruition.
4: Do you remember when it first died, September?
0: The documentary is called Earth, Wind, and Fire, to be celestial versus That's the Weight of the World. It debuts Sunday on HBO. This is NPR News.
5: Like, you're not going to watch that. It's Morning Edition here on NHPR. Ahead in our New Hampshire News Recap segment, state lawmakers have wrapped up their official work this week, voting on a slate of bills from tax caps and open enrollment to gun rights. Meanwhile, the race for governor heats up with official filings, and HPR's senior political reporter Josh Rogers has been at the State House this week, and he'll join us for the recap. That's coming up in 15 minutes. And we'll be talking about the big meteor heard around New England last week. 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
6: Live from NPR News in Washington, I'm Dave Mattingly. Members of the Senate pulled an all-nighter on Capitol Hill, approving $70 billion for federal immigration enforcement early this morning. The package funds U.S. Immigration and Customs Enforcement as well as the Border Patrol for 3 years through the end of President Trump's second term. One Republican, Alaska's Lisa Murkowski, voted against the bill. It now heads to the House. Regulators say the U.S. Postal Service won't run out of cash next year, as had been previously feared. NPR's Hansi Lo Wang says the updated outlook follows the Postal Service's decision to stop contributing to workers' retirement plans.
7: With people sending a lot less mail compared to decades ago, Postmaster General David Steiner told Congress back in March that the U.S. Postal Service was on track to be out of money and have to stop deliveries within a year. But the acting chair of the Postal Regulatory Commission, Robert Taub, now tells a House Oversight Subcommittee that regulators have suspended requirements for USPS to make around $15 billion in retirement payments over the next few years.
8: The commission's action offers some breathing room and extends the time before the Postal Service's reported insolvency and the stated crisis of stopping mail delivery to at least another several years, provided the Postal Service makes judicious decisions about its expenditures starting now.
7: USPS is a financial supporter of NPR. Hansi Lo Wang, NPR News.
5: Live from NHPR News, I'm Rick Yanley. Republicans' open enrollment legislation won't make it to the governor's desk. Kelly Ayotte indicated last week she would veto it. State senators voted to table the bill yesterday without discussion. House Bill 751 would have restricted the power local school districts had to limit the number of students they allowed to leave their district under open enrollment, taking their tax dollars with them. Ayotte said last week the legislation was, quote, not ready for prime time. Existing state laws still allow students to attend schools outside their district, but communities can set their own open enrollment caps. A gun bill that would have further consolidated gun-related regulations in the hands of the state legislature has failed to advance. That bill and other amendments would have prohibited state agencies from setting their own rules, such as prohibiting plow truck drivers from carrying firearms. Earlier this week, Attorney General John Formella, a gun rights supporter, warned that the bill's underlying mechanisms could make it harder for state agencies to make gun-friendly policies. The bill also included a provision to sunset existing rules, such as the university system's ban of guns on college campuses. The House tabled the bill on a 182-160 vote Thursday. Former Democratic Executive Counselor Cindy Warmington formalized her bid to run for governor yesterday. Warmington told reporters when filing her candidacy that voters want to see the cost of living come down.
9: They want to be able to put a roof over their kids' heads, feed them, clothe them, give them a great education, and retire with some dignity. And it doesn't matter what party you're in. That's what people want, and that's what we're going to fight for.
5: Warmington previously made a run for governor in 2024. She lost the Democratic primary to former Manchester Mayor Joyce Craig. Warmington is the only declared Democrat so far in the governor's race. Republican Governor Kelly Ayotte is running for re-election. Your forecast, a partly sunny day across New Hampshire on this Friday, with afternoon highs in the 80s and lower 90s, turning partly to mostly cloudy tonight with lows in the 50s and lower 60s. Lots of clouds around on Saturday, and some showers will be developing in the afternoon. There could be a thunderstorm, upper 70s and 80s, and more clouds with some rain on Sunday, 60s and 70s. 59 now in Keene, 65 in Laconia, 66 at the water in Portsmouth. I'm Rick Ganley, and this is NHPR.
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11: 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I'm Steve Inskeep.
12: And I'm Michelle Martin. Good morning. The Trump administration wants to end a requirement for large and mid-sized companies to disclose their workers' race, ethnicity, and gender. The rule, in place since 1966, is meant to root out discrimination in hiring and promotions. But priorities at the nation's premier civil rights agency have changed. NPR's Andrea Hsu reports.
13: The Equal Employment Opportunity Commission began gathering demographic data at the height of the Civil Rights era, a time when
14: Black workers tended to be congregated in the less skilled general laborer jobs
13: and not the higher skilled positions
14: that would be better paid, that would lead toward advancement and managerial opportunities.
13: Carla Gilbride was at the EEOC during the Biden administration. Over decades, she says, the data has played a key role in holding employers accountable.
14: It's one of the first things that you can look at as you're trying to learn more
13: about why, say, there are so few women or Black people in leadership at a certain company. But now the EEOC has given the White House a proposal to stop collecting the data altogether. What's more, the agency also wants to overturn a 1979 rule, one that allowed companies to take temporary steps to hire, say, more women or Black people, if the data revealed an imbalance. Hi Feldblum served as a commissioner under President Obama.
15: So this is the EEOC giving employers the roadmap of how they can take race and gender into account in a positive way and not violate the law that says you cannot discriminate on the basis of race or sex.
13: But President Trump's EEOC is not okay with that roadmap. Agency Chair Andrea Lucas has repeatedly argued that race or sex should never influence employment decisions. On social media, she called on white men to come forward if they think they've been denied opportunities because of their race or sex. And she's going after companies she thinks have crossed the line. In an interview with NPR earlier this year, she said the rules are the same for everyone, no matter who's the victim, who's the oppressor.
16: Those terms don't matter based on race. If you're being treated differently based on race, the exact same rules apply to you.
13: Lucas elaborated on that point at the Fortune Workplace Innovation Summit last month. She argued her agency exists to ensure equal opportunity, not equitable outcomes.
17: Are you going to say that the solution is a perpetual victim complex, where the reason someone should have rights is because they were victimized previously?
13: She called that an ugly version of our country.
17: Regardless of what has happened before, the way to stop discriminating based on race is to stop discriminating based on race. The end, full stop.
13: But getting rid of the 1979 rule won't actually be the end. A pair of Supreme Court precedents stand in the way. These decades-old rules

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1: It's Morning Edition on New Hampshire Public Radio. Ahead on our New Hampshire News recap, state lawmakers have wrapped up their official work this week, voting on a slate of bills from tax caps and open enrollment to gun rights. Meanwhile, the race for governor is heating up with official filings. NHPR's senior political reporter, Josh Rogers, has been at the State House this week, and he'll be joining us for the recap. We'll check out the weekend forecast next. 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

0: Israel's ambassador to the UN has spoken out about the ongoing war.
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2: From noon to 2 today here on the stations of NHPR. Meteorologist Madeline Smith at the Mount Washington Observatory will take a look at our weekend weather forecast. It's kind of a split forecast.
3: Dry and warm weather continues today as high pressure shifts further south, making way for an approaching low pressure system on Saturday. Skies partly sunny above today with some high level clouds streaming in. Another warm day outside with temperatures staying very similar to yesterday as high temperatures climb into the lower 80s north of Littleton to the upper 80s south of Manchester. Skies will become increasingly cloudy overnight tonight as low pressure approaches the region, with lows falling to the upper 50s north in Gorham to the lower 60s south in Dover. Scattered rain showers will begin across the state tomorrow morning ahead of an approaching cold front, with showers becoming more likely in the afternoon. A few thunderstorms will also be possible tomorrow afternoon, with some potentially becoming severe. Temperatures still quite warm, but a couple degrees cooler than today, with high temperatures for Saturday in the upper 70s north in Whitefield to the mid to upper 80s south in Exeter. For NHPR, this is meteorologist Madeline Smith reporting from the Mount Washington Observatory.
2: 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We have 60 right now in Concord, 66 in Laconia, 68 in Portsmouth. 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
2: It's Morning Edition here on NHPR. Time for the New Hampshire News Recap. We're recapping some of the week's news. New Hampshire lawmakers wrapped up their official work this week. They voted on a slate of bills that had resulted from the end of the session negotiations. NHPR's senior political reporter Josh Rogers logged a lot of time at the State House this week, and he joins us now in studio. Good morning, Josh.
5: Good morning, Mark.
2: Okay, so Josh, anyway, thanks for being here so early. I know after a long week and a long evening.
5: I can handle it. It's nice to be with you, Rick.
2: That's good to be with you, too. Josh, what were some of the remaining loose ends in terms of legislation yesterday?
5: Well, I guess if the bills survived yesterday, I'd say the proposal that will require voters across the state to consider capping local property taxes tied to schools, that's a big one. Another, I'd say, is a bill that would lift the filing threshold on the state's business enterprise tax and create a triggering mechanism to drop the BET's rate should revenue and savings targets be met. That's another big one politically, I'd say.
2: Okay, two big potential changes there, very close to taking effect. Let's talk about how those would work. Why don't we start with the tax cap?
5: Sure. What the tax cap bill will do, will put a question on the ballot in November and again in 2028 in every city and town in the state, asking voters if they'd support limiting increases in local property taxes tied to education and set that limit to inflation and to growth in local property values. So beyond those factors, local taxes tied to education could not rise. And that would require three-fifths support in school districts for that to take place. And, you know, once that cap were in place, it could also be overridden by a three-fifths vote. The cap's backers, Republicans, top Republicans in the House really pushed this. They say that putting this before voters in a state election rather than during town and city elections will ensure that the will of more voters and not the smaller subset that participates in municipal elections are heard on this issue. And the bill's critics, which include pretty much every Democrat, some municipal groups and teachers unions, they say this bill's bound to make it harder for school districts to operate and won't erase the real costs that school districts face, from things like special education to fulfilling teacher contracts to rising health insurance costs or from any new mandates that could be imposed by the state. So it's going to be interesting to see how this plays out in the districts that may adopt it functionally, to be sure, but also in terms of the politics of it and how those get expressed during campaign seasons, both, you know, this November and 2 years from now.
2: Yeah, we're likely to see a tapestry across the state with it. I mean, this is a 3/5 of voters in a school district agree to this.
5: Yes, 3/5.
2: Okay. Republicans, at least some of them, seem to think that this could be a potent way to drive up voter turnout come November. Do you agree?
5: Well, we'll see. There are Republicans who believe, you know, forcing a vote on a local tax cap will get more conservative voters, maybe even new conservative voters, to turn out. That's something they want to do, particularly given, you know, sagging popularity of Donald Trump, who's not going to be on the ballot, but will loom over all these races. You know, midterm elections favor the party out of power typically. And so that would be Democrats and Republicans. I've talked to really do see this as a tool, as a way to sell tax relief. And, you know, I think the same goes for the changes the legislature passed yesterday regarding the BET, the business enterprise tax. And, you know, we can talk about that if you want.
2: Yeah, let's talk more about that, Josh. What would that bill do?
5: Well, you know, the bill was a priority item for top house Republicans. It aimed to shave a half a percentage point from the business enterprise tax. You know, it's one of the largest sources of state revenue, that tax. And, you know, citing concerns over the potential of lost revenue, the state Senate tried to scrap the idea of an outright rate cut and instead pushed to lift the filing threshold, excuse me, on that tax right now. The filing threshold sits at $297,000. Under this bill, it would climb to $400,000. So fewer businesses would end up having to pay the tax altogether. The final version of this bill also would send some money to nursing homes to boost Medicaid provider rates. That was another Senate priority. But the final version of the bill also includes a trigger to automatically ratchet down the BET's rate if collections from the tax come in $100 million over target, and the state also carries a maximum balance in its rainy day fund. So the likelihood that those things appear on the state's balance sheet at the same time, could be remote. But the bill contemplates cutting the rate of the business enterprise tax, you know, until it ratchets down ultimately to the rate when it was first imposed in the 90s. So it's an interesting compromise that they worked out. And, you know, I expect we're going to hear a great deal of talk of the BET's rate cut, on the campaign trail. But what will be happening for sure is the filing threshold is going to be lifted, which means that maybe several thousand businesses that now have to pay that tax won't be paying that tax.
2: Okay. A few big bills did fail yesterday involving so-called open enrollment in public schools and in gun policy. What happened there, Josh?
5: Well, the idea that public school students should be able to attend school in any district anywhere in the state that they choose, regardless of where they live, is a popular idea with plenty of the Republican majority. But the execution of this policy, you know, how it might work, how costs could be apportioned between sending and receiving districts and the state, you know, it's pretty complicated and really a bit angst-inducing for, you know, districts and policymakers. And this bill changed a bunch along the way. And what was on the table at the end was a plan that would require districts to allow open enrollment but impose a 10% cap on it. Governor Ayotte announced last week she didn't think the proposal was ready, and the bill ended up getting tabled.
2: Yeah, I think she said something like, it's not ready for prime time. There seemed to be a similar dynamic here with the gun bill that failed yesterday, too.
5: Well, yes, that bill aimed to assert that the legislature has primacy in terms of setting gun policy, and it would have blocked gun policies of any kind being set by cities, towns, or executive branch agencies. Ayotte's opposition to the bill didn't scuttle that, although it was pretty clear she didn't really want to see this on her desk. Attorney General John Formella, he wrote a memo to lawmakers last week urging them to defeat the bill, and it also ended up getting tabled yesterday.
2: All right, Josh, we also got a taste of the campaign season this week, the filing period for candidates opening on Wednesday at the State House. Can you walk us through some of what you saw as some of the top candidates formally launched their campaigns Wednesday and yesterday?
5: Well, yesterday, both Governor Kelly Ayotte and her Democratic challenger, Cindy Warmington, filed their campaigns. They filled the hall outside the governor's office full of supporters with signs and, you know, sort of mini rallies. From the governor, we heard kind of what you might expect. She touted things like bail reform, her work to support police and firefighter pensions. She talked about fighting to retain the, quote, New Hampshire advantage and warned we're one election away from turning into Massachusetts. And, you know, when asked about Warmington, she repeatedly called her an opioid lobbyist. Warmington did represent Purdue Pharma at the State House and OxyContin 25 years ago. From Warmington, we heard she'd fight to make New Hampshire more affordable, and voting for AOT would be, in her mind, a vote for data centers and ICE detention facilities. So it was kind of blunt force on both sides in the governor's race on day one.
2: Absolutely. Well, but the signs are set up. We'll see how it goes this summer. NHPR's senior political reporter Josh Rogers, thanks so much as always.
5: You're welcome, Rick.
2: This is the New Hampshire News Recap. We're recapping some of the week's news. NASA says the meteorite that caused that sonic boom heard around much of coastal New England last Saturday landed right in the middle of Cape Cod Bay. The space agency says this thing was about 5 feet in diameter and weighed about 5.6 metric tons. I checked, and that works out to about 12,345 pounds in ye olde English. Anyway, screaming into our atmosphere at 46,000 miles an hour or so, it caused that big boom. It's thought to have exploded into fragments, meaning there could be some at the bottom of the bay. Astronomer John Gianforte is the director of the UNH Observatory. John, good morning.
6: Good morning.
2: John, we've had you often on our Cosmically Curious segment, and we talked about space. And this was a big story heard around the world, and in fact, heard right around New England, too, with that sonic boom. Did you hear it at all?
6: I did not hear it. I was really mad that I didn't. I spent a few days last week on Nantucket Island. That would have been a great place to listen and maybe even hear this on Saturday. But I was here in Durham near campus, and I didn't hear it. You know, these things aren't that rare, but they're rare around where you live, right? They're, you know, the Earth is big, has a lot of surface area. And, you know, it's hard to believe that between 50 and 100 tons of material fall to Earth from space every day. And most of it is very, very small micrometeorites that you can't see. But occasionally, you know, you see, a shooting star or a meteor. They're not really stars shooting. They're pieces of space debris, broken off pieces of comets, or small pieces of asteroids that are just orbiting the sun, minding their own business. And we call those things meteoroids. And if their path crosses the Earth and it intersects the Earth as the Earth orbits the sun, and it bursts through our atmosphere like this one did on Saturday, we call that a meteor. If it actually makes it to the ground, like this one apparently did, landed in Cape Cod Bay, we call that a meteorite.
2: What might have happened if this was over land, if it had broken apart and the fragments had fallen, you know, just 15 or 20 miles, away onto shore?
6: So it would have made a huge thump, a huge impact scar, would have left a crater, probably 15, 20 feet across, depending on what kind of terrain it struck. And it would have been you would definitely have felt that for miles around. Probably wouldn't have caused too much damage because, you know, 3 feet isn't something that we typically worry about. Although if it fell on your house, it would be a really bad day.
2: Yeah, it would. John, what do we learn from meteorites when you get these fragments and we do recover them?
6: Well, it teaches us, it really reveals a lot about our solar system. And we have a lot to learn. Planetary scientists have a lot to learn about small orbiting bodies in the solar system.
2: Right. Yeah. Can you learn something from the chemistry, from the iron that's within these meteorites?
6: Well, sure. You can learn about the composition. This one apparently, according to NASA, this one didn't fragment into a lot of small pieces, which leads them to believe from that it was a dense, maybe a metallic iron meteorite, which iron is a common chemical element that usually we find in the cores of the terrestrial planets. So it does teach us about the composition of the early solar system. And it's even possible in some cases, Rick, to determine the source object for the piece of space debris that fell to Earth.
2: Well, John, we're heading into summer, and I know the Perseid meteor showers will be happening in August, but you can catch a few meteors, you know, just about on any clear night. Any advice for catching some, for seeing some?
6: The best time to look for meteors is after midnight, from a relatively dark location. Doesn't have to be, you know, pitch dark, but away from city lights, away from street lights, the darkest part of your backyard where you have a pretty open place of the night sky. We can see sporadic meteors on any night if we're observant and patient and if our eyes are dark adapted.
2: John Gianforte is an astronomer and the director of the UNH Observatory. John, thanks so much.
6: You're welcome, Rick. It was my pleasure.
2: If you missed part of today's segment, or if you want to catch up on previous weeks, you can find the New Hampshire News Recap wherever you listen to podcasts. I'm Rick Ganley, and this is NHPR.

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1: And it's Morning Edition from NHPR. Coming up, what's behind those air quality alerts we sometimes see or hear about? Where does the data actually come from? 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The Outside Inbox answers a listener question in the next 15 minutes. 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What's the weekend going to be like weather-wise? We'll tell you with the news next.

0: Live from NPR News in Washington, I'm Dave Mattingly. The Senate has voted to fund federal immigration enforcement for the next 3 years through President Trump's second term in the White House. The vote was 52-47. Alaska's Lisa Murkowski was the lone Republican to vote against the bill. It provides $70 billion to U.S. Immigration and Customs Enforcement as well as the Border Patrol. Republican senators rejected attempts to add language to the bill that would have banned Trump's anti-weaponization fund. A sweeping elections overhaul endorsed by President Trump has failed in the Senate. NPR's Miles Parks says GOP lawmakers tried to tack the Save America Act to an immigration funding package.
1: The act would have required all new voters to show a document proving their U.S. citizenship, like a passport or a birth certificate, when they registered to vote. It's already illegal for non-citizens to vote, and countless audits and investigations have found that non-citizen voting is not a major problem in American elections. But it's an issue President Trump is fixated on, and he threatened not to sign any other legislation if the SAVE Act didn't pass. Still, it's been clear for months that there was not enough support in the Senate to pass it. Now, experts worry that if Republicans underperform in the midterms, Trump will use the failure as a reason to question the legitimacy of the results. Miles Parks, NPR News, Washington.
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2: Live from NHPR News, I'm Rick Ganley. The New Hampshire House has failed to advance a gun bill that would have left more power in the hands of the legislature to set rules for dangerous weapons. NHPR's Todd Bookman reports.
3: The bill would have clarified that the New Hampshire legislature has final say over local gun and other dangerous weapons policies. In practice, that could have meant public colleges would no longer be able to ban weapons from campuses without lawmaker approval, and state agencies couldn't impose gun regulations on employees, such as plow truck drivers. The measure passed the Senate on a party-line vote Thursday, but in the House, 24 Republicans joined Democrats in tabling the bill. That came following a letter released Wednesday by the New Hampshire Attorney General that raised concerns about the bill's possible unintended effects. Backers of the bill said it was needed to ensure elected officials could set up their own guardrails over gun policies. Todd Bookman, NHPR News.
2: Former Democratic Executive Counselor Cindy Warmington formalized her bid to run for governor on Thursday. Warmington told reporters when filing her candidacy that voters want to see the cost of living come down.
4: They want to be able to put a roof over their kids' heads, feed them, clothe them, give them a great education, and retire with some dignity. And it doesn't matter what party you're in. That's what people want, and that's what we're going to fight for.
2: Warmington previously made a run for governor in 2024, but she lost to the Democratic primary to former Manchester Mayor Joyce Craig. Warmington's the only declared Democrat so far in the governor's race. Republican Governor Kelly Ayotte is running for re-election. The forecast, partly sunny across New Hampshire today, with afternoon highs reaching into the 80s and lower 90s, much like yesterday. A little more humid as well. Partly to mostly cloudy tonight, 55 to 60 for most of us. Lots of clouds around on Saturday, particularly in the afternoon, but where we will see some showers developing. Could be a thunderstorm tomorrow, upper 70s and 80s. A better chance for rain on Sunday, heaviest in the afternoon, 60s and 70s. Saturday, the better of the 2 days. 65 now in Keene. We're up to 69 degrees at the lake in Laconia. It's 72 at the coast in Portsmouth. 74 right now in North Conway. I'm Rick Ganley. This is NHPR. It is news from New Hampshire and NPR. Little Band.
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6: It's Morning Edition from NPR News. I'm Michelle Martin.
7: And I'm Steve Inskeep.
6: John Bolton agreed to plead guilty.
7: Bolton once served as President Trump's national security advisor. He later became a tough critic of the president's. His plea for mishandling classified information would resolve the criminal case the Justice Department brought against Bolton last year.
6: NPR Justice correspondent Ryan Lucas has the unclassified version of this story. He's in our studio, Studio 31. Ryan, thanks for coming by.
8: Good morning, Steve.
6: What were the charges against Bolton?
8: So look, Bolton was indicted in October on 18 criminal counts for retention and transmission of national defense information. And the allegations in the indictment date to his time as national security advisor, as you said, in Trump's first term. Now, prosecutors say that Bolton regularly took handwritten notes about what he was doing on a daily basis as national security advisor. So things that he was hearing in meetings with U.S. intelligence officials, military officials, or in talks with foreign leaders. And then he would send that very sensitive information, some of it highly classified, to two family members, either in text messages or in email. And I will also say that FBI agents discovered digital or printed copies of some of that at his home.
6: Okay, so lots of evidence to back up the allegations. What is the agreement then?
8: So first off, it's important to say that this is a tentative plea deal. It would still have to be signed off on by a judge. But a person familiar with the matter tells me that under the plea deal, Bolton would plead guilty to a single count of retaining classified information. He would also face a fine of a little more than $2 million. And he could face anywhere from zero prison time to up to 5 years in prison. But that is much, much less than if he had taken this case to trial and been found guilty. Now, a judge, as I said, has to still approve any plea deal. And ultimately, it's the judge who's going to decide on Bolton's sentence. Now, I reached out to the Justice Department. It declined to comment, other than referring me to a court notice scheduling a rearrangement for Bolton at the end of the month. And that is something that often signals that a plea deal has been agreed to.
6: People will remember the backstory here. The FBI searched President Trump's residence when he was out of office a few years ago. He was found to be keeping classified information on a stage, in a bathroom. The case against him was thrown out by a judge that he appointed. Now, is there some irony that Trump's Justice Department, that he closely controls, would pursue Bolton over classified information?
8: Well, look, Bolton has said that he thinks that he is being targeted for political reasons, for being a very outspoken critic of President Trump. Mm-hmm. That is Bolton's view. But look, former prosecutors, former senior intelligence officials who I have spoken with think that this case against Bolton has real legal merit. The investigation, it's important to say, began under the Biden administration. It continued under Trump. The indictment is 26 pages long. It has detailed allegations in it. And it's important to say that the process that led to Bolton's indictment was normal. And that is very different from, say, the first prosecution of former FBI Director James Comey or New York State Attorney General Letitia James. Remember, they were indicted last year after Trump publicly called on the Justice Department to go after them.
6: Right.
8: Career prosecutors thought those cases were weak. They were overruled. And ultimately, those cases were tossed after a court found the prosecutor who secured them was unlawfully put in place. So the list of the president's perceived enemies who have been targeted by the Justice Department is long. And one of the side effects of the Justice Department that is seen as targeting political enemies is that even when an investigation is legitimate, it can be perceived by the public as being driven by politics and revenge.
6: Ryan, thanks for the insights and for going through the differences there. Really appreciate it.
8: Thank you.
6: NPR's Ryan Lucas.
7: The U.S. has counted about 2,000 measles cases so far this year. Still, more parents than ever before are opting their kids

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2: Essentially, sit, listen to an educational session, and then sign a waiver that goes into their record.
1: Dr. Juan Marquez is a local county medical director in the Ann Arbor area. Initially, this new process worked. Fewer parents were getting these waivers. But some parents felt like these education sessions were insulting. Jennifer Wartz is a Republican state representative. At a vaccine choice rally last year, she talked about her experience as a mom attending an education session.
3: It was very demeaning. I had a very negative experience there, simply because we made the choices that we felt were best for each one of our children.
1: Then when the pandemic hit, the anger and animosity around lockdowns and mandates really spilled into these sessions. Marquez, the county medical director, says they became unsafe for staff.
2: You can imagine to come through a session, sit through, have somebody yell at you or, you know, just say not nice things to your face and just kind of sit through hours of that. It's demoralizing.
1: Last fall at a high school north of Detroit, a dad refused to get the waiver for his kids. The school said, look, to keep them legally enrolled here, we need that waiver. This led to a series of confrontations and the principal called the police. The sheriff's deputy even drove to the dad's house. Here's the deputy, Kevin Smith, during a follow-up call with the dad as recorded on his body cam.
4: You got to go through the health department and do their stupid 10-minute course and sign your stupid waiver to have your kids enrolled.
1: This year, health officials in that county, St. Clair County, decided to just flat out drop this requirement. It's now the first county to make vaccine waivers available entirely online. Dr. Remington Nevin is the medical director.
5: Parents who have felt coerced, parents who have felt pressured into getting vaccines, they are going to experience a new era of vaccine choice in St. Clair County.
1: And state health officials are not fighting the change. In fact, the state has helped more than 30 counties switch to online education sessions. Here's a clip from the online session the state helped develop.
6: For diseases that spread easily, a few unvaccinated people can start an outbreak.
1: After that, parents still have to go to their local health department, but only to get the waiver signed. The goal now is to try to meet people where they are, offer information, and don't burn bridges. But the growing number of people opting out of vaccines worries Dr. Natasha Bagdasarian, the state's chief medical executive, especially given recent measles outbreaks in Michigan.
7: When one of these measles cases ends up in a low immunization community, that's when the ember really has a chance to expand and become a wildfire.
1: She says in some Michigan schools now, as many as 70% of students are not fully vaccinated. In Ann Arbor, Michigan, I'm Kate Wells.
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9: It's Morning Edition on New Hampshire Public Radio. Good morning, I'm Rick Ganley. SpaceX set to go public next week. It's in what's expected to be the biggest initial public offering ever. Anthropic has also filed for an IPO, likely later this year. And OpenAI, moving in that direction too. With all the hype around these companies, should retail investors or, you know, regular people get in on these IPOs before the bubble possibly bursts? Or not? I don't know. There are people at the Marketplace Morning Report might. We'll talk to them in about 10 minutes.
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2: Here's your forecast straight from the Mount Washington Observatory. We have meteorologist Madeline Smith taking a look today.
3: One more dry day is in store today to end the work week as high pressure further shifts south of the region, with a low pressure system approaching tomorrow. Partly sunny skies above today with some mid and upper level clouds streaming in. Another warm day outside with temperatures similar to yesterday, climbing to the lower 80s north in Lancaster to the upper 80s south in Nashua. Clouds continue to move in overnight tonight as the low pressure system draws closer, with skies becoming partly to mostly cloudy. Low temperatures tonight in the upper 50s north in Berlin to the lower 60s south in Keene. The chance for scattered rain showers returns Saturday morning ahead of an approaching cold front, becoming more likely statewide by the afternoon. Thunderstorms will also be possible tomorrow afternoon, with a few potentially becoming severe. Temperatures still staying warm, but just a touch cooler tomorrow, with high temperatures for Saturday in the upper 70s north in Conway to the mid to upper 80s south in Concord. For NHPR, this is meteorologist Madeline Smith reporting from the Mount Washington Observatory.
2: Thanks so much, Madeline. 69 degrees in Laconia. It's up to 73 now in Portsmouth, 74 in North Conway. 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And now it is time to open that Outside Inbox. Every other Friday, the Outside In team here at NHPR answers a listener question about science and the natural world. Now, this week's question comes from Ingrid in Newmarket after she got a curious weather alert over the winter during a snowstorm.
4: I looked at my phone weather app to see when there might be a break so I could time my shoveling. Up popped an air quality alert on the dangerous excessive carbon monoxide something. Was it because it was also so cold that morning that everyone's furnace was blowing out more carbon monoxide in the outside air? Thanks.
2: Well, turns out those weather apps may not be so accurate all the time. Producer Marina Henke looked into why.
5: A few weeks ago, I sent off an email to the New Hampshire Department of Environmental Services asking for help.
6: My name is Kathleen Simmons. I work with the New Hampshire Department of Environmental Services.
5: Kathleen Simmons was all in. Think of her as a weather forecaster, but for air quality. Kathleen pulled up the carbon monoxide levels from January 26th, the day of Ingrid's worrisome alert. This data came from the Londonderry monitoring station, about 25 miles away, but the closest sensor to where Ingrid lives in Newmarket.
6: And the data didn't really show anything substantial. The highest it got, an hourly reading, was 0.4 ppm.
5: For context, that's way lower than what the EPA would consider a dangerous level of outdoor carbon monoxide, which is anything over 35 parts per million. So why was Ingrid's weather app saying the levels were dangerous? Carbon monoxide can accumulate outdoors, but it happens in pretty specific areas.
6: Like, say you're right next to the tailpipe of a car, or you're near a power plant or something.
5: For that reason, Kathleen wasn't so sure about Ingrid's furnace hypothesis. Even with a ton of people heating their homes, exhaust dissipates quickly once it hits the outdoors. Undeterred, she looked at the rest of the day's weather report. Maybe Ingrid had been confusing carbon monoxide with another air quality metric, like particulate matter, which can rise in the winter due to wood stoves.
6: But overall, I'd say it seems pretty typical for wintertime.
5: Once she'd seen this, Kathleen formed a hypothesis. Ingrid's weather app was just plain wrong.
6: Sometimes we see those discrepancies because these apps and phones are just pulling from everything.
5: This includes the state's data, but they also can pull from low-cost sensors that anyone can install outside their homes.
6: For the most part, a lot of this data, when someone's buying a sensor, is publicly available.
5: Weather app companies take advantage of this data, which opens them up to a lot of user error. People might set up their sensors next to a vent, too close to the ground, all kinds of things.
6: Whereas we have an entire team going out to our very robust, very expensive monitoring equipment.
5: And even when the apps use data gathered by this fancy equipment, mistakes can still happen.
6: One time, someone reached out to me and they had something on their phone. They showed just this like apocalyptic values of carbon monoxide.
5: But there was no apocalypse. That morning, the state's carbon monoxide monitor in Peterborough had malfunctioned, Kathleen's team had already flagged the mistake and removed any incorrect data.
6: But some of these apps or companies, they don't see that. And it shows a completely different story to the people in that area.
5: So we can't be sure, but it seems likely that on January 26th, a low-cost sensor snuck in some bad data to a weather app, or incorrect state data slid in before Kathleen's team corrected it. With this unpredictability in mind, Kathleen has some simple advice for weather app checkers.
6: So I would just advise to check the regulatory network before getting worried or concerned. We have a webpage that has all of our live hourly readings on it. But of course, we're always happy to check on things for people and look into it further.
5: To check out that webpage, you can go to airnow.gov. For Outside In, I'm Marina Hinkey.
2: 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Speaking of which,
7: this week on Outside In, it's one of the most important electrolytes on the periodic table.
8: What are electrolytes? Do you even know? 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
7: We are talking sodium, plus the surprising role salt played in the Civil War.
9: So it was sort of like a game of whack-a-mole between the Union Navy and the Confederate salt production.
7: That's on the next Outside In from NHPR.
2: That's tomorrow morning at 11 here on NHPR. Coming up here on Morning Edition, a calf in Texas has been infected with a larvae of a flesh-eating fly called a New World screwworm. The Department of Agriculture says they're on the case.
10: We've established a 20-kilometer control area, a zone around the detection.
2: It's the first time in decades that the parasites threaten the U.S. cattle industry. Details on that coming up in the next half hour. 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
12: From Marketplace, I'm Nancy Marshall-Genzer in Washington. The Bureau of Labor Statistics just released its May jobs report. The economy created 172,000 jobs last month. The unemployment rate stayed at 4.3%, and the April number was revised up by 64,000 jobs. For more, let's turn to economist Julia Coronado. She's founder and president of Macro Policy Perspective and a professor at the University of Texas Austin. Julia, good morning.
13: Good morning.
12: So what do you make of these numbers? Who's doing all this hiring?
13: Well, we got 55,000 jobs from local governments after having seen very little hiring in that sector for many months. We also got a pop in leisure and hospitality, 70,000 jobs there. That could be a little bit related to the World Cup potentially, but it is a little bit more broad-based than we've seen, and that's encouraging.
12: Yeah, good news. Interesting also that April's jobs numbers were revised up. March was revised up slightly. What do these revisions tell us that the headline numbers don't?
13: Well, we have been seeing downward revisions on a pretty regular basis. So to see an upside surprise with upside revisions suggests that maybe the trend is actually improving.
12: Huh. And how will the Federal Reserve react to this? Fed officials have been balancing a cooling labor market against inflation. How do today's numbers affect that balance?
13: Well, the unemployment rate is steady, and that's the main indicator. So that tells them to kind of hold steady on interest rates, most likely. But the strong job gains are probably going to feed the nervousness amongst Fed officials that maybe they should be worried more about inflation than employment.
12: We shall see. Julia Coronado is founder and president of Macro Policy Perspectives. Thank you.
13: My pleasure.
12: Anthropic is urging the biggest AI developers to agree ahead of time on how to respond if AI systems learn how to improve themselves quickly. Anthropic wants to create a plan for a coordinated slowdown or pause in development. Marketplace's Nova Safo has more.
14: Anthropic touted the growing capabilities of its own artificial intelligence while announcing that its research arm, the Anthropic Institute, is studying ways to slow down AI development in case of a need for a global coordinated response. The startup warned of full recursive self-improvement. In plain language, AI autonomously building its own next version. That is currently not possible, Anthropic said, and it's not inevitable AI will ever reach that capability. But it's urging so-called frontier labs to agree to a coordinated response, adding that a unilateral pause by one company alone would have limited impact. In February, Anthropic loosened its own safety standards around when to deploy new AI versions, saying it risked getting left behind by competitors. I'm Nova Safo for Marketplace.
12: Well, let's do the numbers. The Dow, S&P, and NASDAQ futures are mixed in the 1/10 to 1% range, with the Dow future up 72 points. 10-year Treasury yield is down at 4.54%.
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12: If the tag on your shirt says made in Italy, there's a good chance it comes from a small town near Florence. Prato, Italy is where thousands of companies produce clothes and accessories for brands from fast fashion to luxury. Brands like Gucci, Zara, and Fendi. Many of those workers making these things are immigrants working long hours with few or no benefits. Elisa Roth reports on how some of those workers are organizing to fight for better conditions.
15: The tents sit in the hot sun on a side street in the industrial area of Prato. Inside them, there are jumbled mattresses, blankets, and sleeping bags. Francesca Ciuffi is an organizer with the union Suit Cobas.
16: Basically, we place ourselves in front of the factories and we stay there 24/7 and we block the production until we get a result.
15: They're camped out in front of a factory that presses and packages finished clothes. Its metal doors closed and locked, shut down by the strike. In 2024, companies in Prato exported more than $2 billion worth of textiles and clothing all over the world. But factories like this one don't produce a whole shirt or a pair of pants. The industry here has been broken down into small components that are subcontracted and sub-subcontracted out. So one company might sew the front of the shirt to the back, another sews on the sleeves. All that subcontracting means the brands may not know how workers down the chain are treated.
17: You have 100 components, and each factory only make one component, so you need all of them to function properly.
15: Sheng Liu studies the global apparel industry at the University of Delaware. He says the fractured nature of the industry in Prato makes it nimble. Brands can respond to customer demand quickly.
17: But at the same time, if even one of them cannot produce the products on time, the entire supply chain can be disrupted.
15: Sitting in front of the factory, I met Abdulrahman. He's an immigrant from Pakistan who works for another company, sewing on buttons and putting tags on clothes. Until that company unionized last year, he was working 12 hours a day, 7 days a week.
18: If you are sick, there is no sick leave exists.
15: Like Rahman, most of the factory workers in Prato are immigrants from outside Europe, which makes them vulnerable to exploitation. The strikes are working, slowly. But Francesca Ciuffi, the organizer, says the union also wants to include the brands in the negotiations.
16: Those at the top of the supply chains are those who really have the power.
15: The power, she says, to guarantee fair working conditions here. In Prato, Italy, I'm Elisa Roth for Marketplace.
12: And in Washington, I'm Nancy Marshall-Genzer with the Marketplace Morning Report from APM, American Public Media.
2: This is New Hampshire Public Radio. Coming up at 9 o'clock on this Friday morning, I'm Rick Hanley. Thank you for joining us. We've got more to come, and we'll start with the news from New Hampshire and NPR and the weekend weather next.

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0: Good morning. Senators voted all night on immigration funding. They've yet to pass it and also failed to block the president's fund to pay people who claim the government targeted them. It is Morning Edition from NHPR. I'm Rick Antley. Many companies in the U.S. have collected and shared employee data with the federal government. Its goal is to prevent worker discrimination, but now the administration wants to put it to an end. Also, the return of a flesh-eating screwworm has Texas cattle farmers worried. New Hampshire lawmakers have wrapped up their official work this week, voting on a slate of bills from tax caps and open enrollment to gun rights. Meanwhile, the race for governor heats up with official filings. And a new HBO documentary tells the story of legendary R&B band Earth, Wind & Fire. We'll hear from three band members on this Friday, June 5th. The news and weather next.
10: Live from NPR News in Washington, I'm Corva Coleman. U.S. employers added jobs in May for the third month in a row. NPR's Scott Horsley reports the unemployment rate held steady at 4.3%.
11: In a sign the labor market is finding its footing, U.S. employers added 172,000 jobs last month. Job gains for March and April were also revised upwards. Much of the hiring in May was in restaurants and local government. Healthcare, which has been a steady source of job growth, added another 35,000 jobs last month. Construction companies also added workers in May, while banks and insurance companies cut jobs. The share of people working or looking for work held steady during the month, and the labor force grew slightly. Average wages in May were up 3.4% from a year ago. That may not be enough, though, to keep pace with rising prices. We'll get an update on May's inflation rate next week. Scott Horsley, NPR News, Washington.
10: The Senate has passed a bill providing nearly $70 billion in funding for immigration enforcement. This passed mostly on party lines. South Carolina Republican Senator Lindsey Graham says it will pay for immigration enforcement for 3 years.
12: What we're about to do is fund the Border Patrol and ICE through the entire Trump term, because you wouldn't help us. America will be safer.
10: Democrats tried to attach an unrelated amendment to the immigration funding bill that would have permanently blocked a Justice Department fund intended to pay money to people who claim they've been targeted by the federal government. Senate Democratic leader Chuck Schumer introduced that amendment, which failed.
13: After tonight's vote, it's clear to Americans that Republicans refuse to outlaw Donald Trump's $2 billion slush fund. Now the whole country can see the truth.
10: Many Republicans expressed dismay about the fund, but ultimately they did not support legislation to ban it. Meanwhile, the funding bill now goes to the House. Ukrainian President Volodymyr Zelensky says he wants face-to-face negotiations with Russian President Vladimir Putin about ending the war. NPR's Joanna Kakissis reports Zelensky wrote an open letter to Putin.
14: The letter is the first public message Zelensky has written directly to Putin since Russia's full-scale invasion in February 2022. The Ukrainian leader said Russia has been at war with Ukraine for roughly half of Putin's 26 years in power. This timeline includes Russian forces seizing parts of eastern Ukraine in 2014. Can stop your war, Zelensky wrote to Putin. Zelensky also seemed to note that Ukraine is no longer a priority for the U.S. as the Trump administration remains focused on Iran. The Kremlin acknowledged receiving the letter and said Zelensky is welcome to visit Moscow anytime. Joanna Kakissis, NPR News.
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0: Live from NHPR News, I'm Rick Ganley. The New Hampshire House and Senate have agreed on a bill to require voters in every city and town to consider capping local property taxes spent on schools and district administrative costs. Slowing the growth in local property taxes and school spending has been a goal for Republicans this year. Representative Ross Berry Weir cast the tax cap as a way to protect citizens.
15: Something must be done. Someone must act. Our voters are being taxed out of their homes.
0: Democrats like David Luno of Hopkinton counter that adopting caps could cripple schools.
16: It doesn't eliminate regulations on public schools, but it does prevent budgeting for changes to special education costs, health insurance premiums, teacher pay, and reductions to state funding.
0: The bill requires cities and towns to vote on caps this November and in 2028. Under the bill, a cap would need 3/5 support to win adoption and 3/5 to be overridden. A man from Concord, Massachusetts, is the new record holder for speed climbing Mount Everest. 36-year-old Tyler Andrews climbed to the top alone with supplemental oxygen in less than 10 hours. For the New England News Collaborative, WBUR's Steph Brown has more on how he got there.
17: After 6 failed attempts, Andrews finally broke the record by an hour at the end of May. Andrews got his start running high school cross country at Concord Academy. He says his coach there instilled in him a strong sense of drive.
18: I was not an athletic kid, and he really instilled in me this idea of self-improvement. It was always for me about trying to find my own personal limits, trying to find ways that I could work harder, work smarter, and then see those improvements pay off.
17: Andrews has 100 other speed records on mountains and trails. And of course, he has tons of other goals, including one day running the entire Himalayan range, which is more than 1,000 miles. For the New England News Collaborative, I'm Steph Brown.
0: I got tired just driving in today. In sports, the Red Sox dropped 2 out of 3 in their series with the Orioles this week. The final last night was 8-2, Baltimore. Boston has acquired left-handed reliever Joe Lasorsa from the Pirates in exchange for cash. He'll be starting tonight for the Sox at Yankee Stadium. Your forecast, it'll be a partly sunny day overall with afternoon highs in the 80s and lower 90s. A little more humid. Partly to mostly cloudy tonight, 55 to 60 for most of us. Lots of clouds around by Saturday afternoon. Some showers will develop later in the day. Could be a thunderstorm. Upper 70s and 80s tomorrow. Looks like a generally cloudy Sunday with some rain. 60s and 70s. 72 now in Laconia. 75 in Portsmouth. And we're up to 77 in North Conway.
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0: 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I'm Rick Ganley. Good morning.

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1: 9:19 now. This is Morning Edition on NHPR. Ahead, the federal government has long gathered demographic data about American workers to root out discrimination on the job. The Trump administration wants to halt the practice.
2: Regardless of what has happened before, the way to stop discriminating based on race is to stop discriminating based on race.
1: More of the potential impact after the news from New Hampshire and NPR at 9:30. 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
3: On the next Science Friday, Sarah Seeger has her head in the clouds of Venus. While the surface of the planet is hot enough to melt lead, she believes life might exist in its cooler sulfuric acid clouds.
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1: 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We'll find out. 2 o'clock this afternoon, Science Friday on NHPR. Sunshine in our space today, at least for a while, partly sunny. Afternoon highs in the 80s and lower 90s. Stickier today. Clouds build in later tonight, lows in the 50s to around 60. And then mostly cloudy on Saturday. We'll see some showers developing later in the afternoon. There won't be a washout, maybe a thunderstorm, though. 70s and 80s. Better chance for clouds and rain on Sunday. This is NHPR.
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0: It's Morning Edition from NPR News. I'm Steve Inskeep.
6: I'm Michelle Martin.
7: And I'm A. Martinez. It seems like fewer and fewer things unite us anymore. But I got a quick story about that. So growing up, I was very close with my uncle, very conservative guy, originally from Ecuador, a U.S. Marine, very religious. I was also very close with my stepfather, his polar opposite in so many ways. My stepfather had long blonde hair, green eyes, a Southern California pot-smoking, sandal-wearing, tree-hugging hippie. But even they were able to bond, and they bonded over the music of Earth, Wind, and Fire. Since the 1970s, few bands have crossed as many divides as Earth, Wind, and Fire. All sorts of people love them. The big horns, the theatrical stage show, the funk, the ballads, you name it, everything. Debuting Sunday, an HBO documentary directed by Questlove shares a few lesser-known aspects of their story. Actually, it's a heck of a title, too. Earth, Wind, and Fire, to be celestial versus That's the Weight of the World.
8: The funk was the funk, but the chords were jazz, classical. Meanwhile, it's sitting on this tribal African beat.
9: It was really ahead of its time.
8: I think it took a moment for everyone to go, what the heck? What is this?
7: Those were the voices of Lionel Richie and her, both big Earth, Wind, and Fire fans. The band was created by the late Maurice White, a former jazz drummer. Now, early on, he laid out three principles the band would follow. One, write music for a universal audience. Two, evolve consciousness through music. And three, change the world.
10: His vision was spot on, musically, culturally. You know, he was right on time.
7: That's bass player Verdeen White, Maurice's brother.
11: Say little people, try to put
7: At first, the band focused on building up its black audience, but in April of 1974, they played a music festival called California Jam. Now, the lineup included these acts, get this, Black Sabbath, The Eagles, Deep Purple, Emerson, Lake & Palmer, Seals & Croft, and Earth, Wind & Fire. Or as Maurice White says in the documentary,
6: sometimes you have to go against the grain, do things that everybody else wouldn't do. We dare it, you know, we were daring, you know.
7: Around 250,000 people were in the crowd that day, most of them white. For Dean White and drummer Ralph Johnson, remember that performance as a pivotal moment for the band.
11: We were thoroughly embraced. I mean, they loved what we did. And we were so different, they had to take a moment to just kind of figure out what the heck we were doing.
12: Right.
11: And we were definitely dressed very differently.
12: Yeah, we had fur on and it was hot out there, too.
11: It was a whole thing going on with us, you know, and it just kind of went on from there.
7: And that led to their next album, That's the Way of the World, which cemented them as one of the biggest bands in the country.

0: I dare you not to move when you hear those songs. Now, a lot of hits followed as Maurice White kept the band focused on those three original principles. Singer Philip Bailey recalls some room for collaboration, but he emphasized that Maurice was the clear leader.
1: Well, he's the pilot of the plane. Where you go depends on his vision and his direction.
0: Did you ever question Maurice White?
1: Of course I did. I mean, I wasn't a puppet. But, you know, I think in doing so, I always found great answers and great direction, but everything was working. It was all going strong. And so, you know, when it's happening like that, there's no need to question it.
0: But as the documentary explains, White's ambition took him in different directions, producing for other acts, opening his own recording studio. Eventually, the collaborative nature of Earth, Wind, and Fire disappeared. Maurice White brought in outsiders to reshape the band's sound without much consultation from the band itself. Then in 1983, Maurice White surprised everyone by shutting the band down. He was going solo. Ralph Johnson and Philip Bailey remember that moment differently. First, here's Ralph Johnson.
2: Well, leading a group of this size for all these years was a tremendous responsibility. Eventually, we would take a break, and we would come back together in 1988.
3: We didn't take no break. We broke up.
2: Philip likes to say we broke up. I call it a hiatus.
3: I don't know why Philip likes to say it's a break when a hiatus is a temporary if you stop the check
2: in activity.
3: If you stop paying somebody, you sell all your clothes, all your stage clothes, and you don't speak to the person, and it's a hiatus.
2: We came back together. It must have been a hiatus.
0: It sounds more like a bi-atus.
2: Two different approaches on the breakup.
3: Right.
0: But by the time Earth, Wind, and Fire reformed, tastes had changed, and they never scored another hit on the pop charts again. But with a new century came new flowers. Earth, Wind, and Fire was inducted into the Rock and Roll Hall of Fame in 2000. They played the White House in 2009, the first act to play there during superfan Barack Obama's presidency. The Kennedy Center honors followed in 2019, although Maurice White did not live to see that achievement. He died 3 years earlier. The band, though, has carried on without him. They continue to play to this day, and they've got a big summer tour starting next weekend. Herverdean White, Ralph Johnson, and Philip Bailey, they take their roles as stewards of this music seriously.
4: People come up and they thank us for making the music. They thank us.
2: And now you can look at it and say, hey, you were able to contribute to the cultural fabric, not just of the United States, but of the world.
3: It's definitely humbling and inspiring. And it really shows that Maurice's vision for lifting the consciousness of listeners and making a positive impact, you know, was one that came to fruition.
5: Do you remember when it first died, September?
0: The documentary is called Earth, Wind, and Fire, to be celestial versus That's the Weight of the World. It debuts Sunday on HBO. This is NPR News.
6: Should be a good one. It's Morning Edition here on NHPR. Ahead on our New Hampshire news recap, state lawmakers have wrapped up their official work this week, voting on a slate of bills from tax caps and open enrollment to gun rights. Meanwhile, the race for governor heats up, some official filings. And we talk about that big meteor that flew over New England. We made that big boom last week. NHPR's senior political reporter Josh Rogers will be joining us. We have the recap coming up in about 15 minutes. Up next is the news. 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
7: Live from NPR News in Washington, I'm Dave Mattingly. The U.S. economy gained more jobs in the month of May than analysts were forecasting. The Labor Department says employers added 172,000 jobs as the nation's jobless rate held steady at 4.3%. The job gains were led by leisure and hospitality. Some Republicans in Congress have been pushing back on President Trump's choice of Bill Pulte to serve as acting director of national intelligence. NPR's Franco Ordonez says Trump's D&I choice and his support for an anti-weaponization fund are sparking stepped-up GOP criticism.
8: Critics argue that the president's pushing the envelope too far, but more likely it all comes down to the political calendar. John McHenry, a veteran Republican strategist, says Republicans are looking ahead to the midterms.
9: We are largely through the primaries, where the president can do the most damage to people who cross him within his own party, and moving on to the general, where I think some people either feel a little bit more vulnerable or feel like they need to, you know, in a year that doesn't look great for Republicans right now, want to establish their own record.
8: But he says it'd be wrong to call the president a lame duck, noting that Trump has been counted out several times before, only to wield his influence again. Franco Ordonez, NPR News.
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6: Live from NHPR News, I'm Rick Ganley. The 2026 New Hampshire governor's race is taking shape. Republican Governor Kelly Ayotte formally filed for re-election Thursday. Cindy Warmington, the only declared Democrat in the governor's race, also made her candidacy official yesterday. Speaking to reporters, Ayotte said New Hampshire risked backsliding with a Democrat as governor.
10: Who's in the corner office matters, and I say that with humility, because I know that we're still only one election away from becoming Massachusetts, from becoming something that we're not. And that will never happen on my watch.
6: Warmington said Ayotte has failed the state in her first term by not addressing the rising cost of living.
11: Kelly Ayotte is wrong for New Hampshire, and the people of New Hampshire know it. They see it at the gas pumps, they see it in their electric bills, they see it when they can't afford childcare, and they see it when they can't buy a house.
6: Candidates have until the end of next week to file for this year's ballot. Republicans' open enrollment legislation will not make it to the governor's desk. Governor Kelly Ayotte indicated last week she would veto it. State senators voted to table the bill yesterday without discussion. House Bill 751 would have restricted the power local school districts had to limit the number of students they allowed to leave their district under open enrollment, taking their tax dollars with them. Ayotte said last week the legislation was, quote, not ready for prime time. Existing state law still allows students to attend schools outside their district, but communities can set their own open enrollment caps. Our forecast for today, some sunshine this morning, partly sunny this afternoon. We'll have highs in the 80s and lower 90s. Humidity is a little higher than it was the last couple of days. Partly to mostly cloudy tonight, between 55 and 60 degrees. Mostly cloudy on Saturday. Some showers will be developing in the afternoon. They'll be scattered, maybe a thunderstorm, upper 70s and 80s. And then a better chance of rain on Sunday with clouds. Heaviest showers in the afternoon, 60s and 70s to end the weekend. 79 right now in North Conway, 77 in Portsmouth, 75 degrees in Laconia. I'm Rick Ganley. Stay up to date throughout the day. 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
1: It's Morning Edition from New Hampshire Public Radio. Ahead on the recap, state lawmakers wrapping up their official work for the session this week. They voted on a slate of bills from tax caps and open enrollment to gun rights. We'll tell you what passed and what didn't. Meanwhile, the race for governor is heating up with official filings. Also, we'll talk more about what we know of that big meteorite streaking through the New England skies last week. Some new details coming up on your recap after the weather forecast next. 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More information at rivermead.org.
2: Four Republicans break with their party in a call to end the Iran war. On the next Friday news roundup, is the tide shifting in Washington on Iran 3 months in? The anti-weaponization fund is halted after outrage from both parties, plus big winners and losers from Tuesday's primaries. We round up the week's biggest stories next time on 1A.
1: And that's coming right up after the New Hampshire news recap here on NHPR. All right, now your forecast for the weekend. From the Mount Washington Observatory, here's meteorologist Madeline Smith.
3: Dry and warm weather continues today as high pressure shifts further south, making way for an approaching low pressure system on Saturday. Skies partly sunny above today with some high level clouds streaming in. Another warm day outside with temperatures staying very similar to yesterday as high temperatures climb into the lower 80s north of Littleton to the upper 80s south of Manchester. Skies will become increasingly cloudy overnight tonight as low pressure approaches the region, with lows falling to the upper 50s north in Gorham to the lower 60s south in Dover. Scattered rain showers will begin across the state tomorrow morning ahead of an approaching cold front, with showers becoming more likely in the afternoon. A few thunderstorms will also be possible tomorrow afternoon, with some potentially becoming severe. Temperatures still quite warm, but a couple degrees cooler than today, with high temperatures for Saturday in the upper 70s north in Whitefield to the mid to upper 80s south in Exeter. For NHPR, this is meteorologist.

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1: All right, right now Sunday looks like it'll be cloudy with some showers. At the moment, some sunshine here in Concord, 76 degrees.
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1: It's Morning Edition here on NHPR. Time for the New Hampshire News Recap. We're recapping some of the week's news. New Hampshire lawmakers wrapped up their official work this week. They voted on a slate of bills that had resulted from the end of the session negotiations. NHPR's senior political reporter Josh Rogers logged a lot of time at the State House this week, and he joins us now in studio. Good morning, Josh.
3: Good morning, Mark.
1: Okay, so Josh, anyway, thanks for being here so early. I know after a long week and a long evening.
3: I can handle it. It's nice to be with you, Rick.
1: That's good to be with you, too. Josh, what were some of the remaining loose ends in terms of legislation yesterday?
3: Well, I guess if the bills survived yesterday, I'd say the proposal that will require voters across the state to consider capping local property taxes tied to schools, that's a big one. Another, I'd say, is a bill that would lift the filing threshold on the state's business enterprise tax and create a triggering mechanism to drop the BET's rate should revenue and savings targets be met. That's another big one politically, I'd say.
1: Okay, two big potential changes there, very close to taking effect. Let's talk about how those would work. Why don't we start with the tax cap?
3: Sure. What the tax cap bill will do, it will put a question on the ballot in November and again in 2028 in every city and town in the state, asking voters if they'd support limiting increases in local property taxes tied to education and set that limit to inflation and to growth in local property values. So beyond those factors, local taxes tied to education could not rise. And that would require three-fifths support in school districts for that to take place. And, you know, once that cap were in place, it could also be overridden by a three-fifths vote. The cap's backers, Republicans, top Republicans in the House really pushed this. They say that putting this before voters in a state election rather than during town and city elections will ensure that the will of more voters and not the smaller subset that participates in municipal elections are heard on this issue. And the bill's critics, include pretty much every Democrat, some municipal groups and teachers unions, they say this bill's bound to make it harder for school districts to operate and won't erase the real costs that school districts face, from things like special education to fulfilling teacher contracts to rising health insurance costs or from any new mandates that could be imposed by the state. So it's going to be interesting to see how this plays out in the districts that may adopt it functionally, to be sure, but also in terms of the politics of it and how those get expressed during campaign seasons, both, you know, this November and 2 years from now.
1: Yeah, we're likely to see a tapestry across the state with it. I mean, this is a three-fifths of voters in a school district agree to this.
3: Yes, three-fifths.
1: Okay. Republicans, at least some of them, seem to think that this could be a potent way to drive up voter turnout come November. Do you agree?
3: Well, we'll see. There are Republicans who believe, you know, forcing a vote on a local tax cap will get more conservative voters, maybe even new conservative voters, to turn out. That's something they want to do, particularly given you know, sagging popularity of Donald Trump, who's not going to be on the ballot, but will loom over all these races. You know, midterm elections favor the party out of power typically, and so that would be Democrats and Republicans I've talked to really do see this as a tool, as a way to sell tax relief. And, you know, I think the same goes for the changes the legislature passed yesterday regarding the BET, the business enterprise tax. And, you know, we can talk about that if you want.
1: Yeah, let's talk more about that, Josh. What would that bill do?
3: Well, you know, the bill was a priority item for top House Republicans. It aimed to shave a half a percentage point from the business enterprise tax. You know, it's one of the largest sources of state revenue, that tax. And, you know, citing concerns over the potential of lost revenue, the state Senate tried to scrap the idea of an outright rate cut and instead pushed to lift the filing threshold, excuse me, on that tax right now. The filing threshold sits at $297,000. Under this bill, it would climb to $400,000. So fewer businesses would end up having to pay the tax altogether. The final version of this bill also would send some money to nursing homes to boost Medicaid provider rates. That was another Senate priority. But the final version of the bill also includes a trigger to automatically ratchet down the BET's rate if collections from the tax come in $100 million over target, and the state also carries a maximum balance in its rainy day fund. So the likelihood that those, you know, that those things appear on the state's balance sheet at the same time, you know, could be remote. But the bill contemplates cutting the rate of the business enterprise tax, you know, until it ratchets down ultimately to the rate when it was first imposed in the 90s. So it's an interesting compromise that they worked out. And, you know, I expect we're going to hear a great deal of talk of the BET's rate cut, on the campaign trail. But what will be happening for sure is the filing threshold is going to be lifted, which means that maybe several thousand businesses that now have to pay that tax won't be paying that tax.
1: Okay. A few big bills did fail yesterday involving so-called open enrollment in public schools and in gun policy. What happened there, Josh?
3: Well, the idea that public school students should be able to attend school in any district anywhere in the state that they choose, regardless of where they live, is a popular idea with plenty in the Republican majority. But the execution of this policy, you know, how it might work, how costs could be apportioned between sending and receiving districts and the state, you know, it's pretty complicated and really a bit angst-inducing for, you know, districts and policymakers. And this bill changed a bunch along the way. And what was on the table at the end was a plan that would require districts to allow open enrollment but impose a 10% cap on it. Governor Ayotte announced last week she didn't think the proposal was ready, and the bill ended up getting tabled.
1: Yeah, I think she said something like, it's not ready for prime time. There seemed to be a similar dynamic here with the gun bill that failed yesterday, too.
3: Well, yes, that bill aimed to assert that the legislature has primacy in terms of setting gun policy, and it would have blocked gun policies of any kind being set by cities, towns, or executive branch agencies. Ayotte's opposition to the bill didn't scuttle that, although it was pretty clear she didn't really want to see this on her desk. Attorney General John Formella, he wrote a memo to lawmakers last week urging them to defeat the bill, and it also ended up getting tabled yesterday.
1: All right, Josh, we also got a taste of the campaign season this week, the filing period for candidates opening on Wednesday at the State House. Can you walk us through some of what you saw as some of the top candidates formally launched their campaigns Wednesday and yesterday?
3: Well, yesterday, both Governor Kelly Ayotte and her Democratic challenger, Cindy Warmington, filed their campaigns. They filled the hall outside the governor's office full of supporters with signs and, you know, sort of mini rallies. From the governor, we heard kind of what you might expect. She touted things like bail reform, her work to support police and firefighter pensions. She talked about fighting to retain the, quote, New Hampshire advantage and warned we're one election away from turning into Massachusetts. When asked about Warmington, she repeatedly called her an opioid lobbyist. Warmington did represent Purdue Pharma at the State House and OxyContin 25 years ago. From Warmington, we heard she'd fight to make New Hampshire more affordable, and voting for Ayotte would be, in her mind, a vote for data centers and ICE detention facilities. So it was kind of blunt force on both sides in the governor's race on day one.
1: Absolutely. Well, but the signs are set up. We'll see how it goes this summer. NHPR's senior political reporter, Josh Rogers, thanks so much as always.
3: You're welcome, Rick.
1: This is the New Hampshire News Recap. We're recapping some of the week's news. NASA says the meteorite that caused that sonic boom heard around much of coastal New England last Saturday landed right in the middle of Cape Cod Bay. The space agency says this thing was about 5 feet in diameter and weighed about 5.6 metric tons. I checked, and that works out to about 12,345 pounds in the old English. Anyway, screaming into our atmosphere at 46,000 miles an hour or so, it caused that big boom. It's thought to have exploded into fragments, meaning there could be some at the bottom of the bay. Astronomer John Gianforte is the director of the UNH Observatory. John, good morning.
4: Good morning.
1: John, we've had you often on our Cosmically Curious segment, and we talk about space. And this was a big story heard around the world, and in fact, heard right around New England, too, with that sonic boom. Did you hear it at all?
4: I did not hear it. I was really mad that I didn't. I spent a few days last week on Nantucket Island. That would have been a great place to listen and maybe even hear this on Saturday. But I was here in Durham near campus, and I didn't hear it. You know, these things aren't that rare, but they're rare around where you live, right? They're, you know, the Earth is big, has a lot of surface area, and you know, it's hard to believe that between 50 and 100 tons of material fall to Earth from space every day. And most of it is very, very small micrometeorites that you can't see. But occasionally, you know, you see, a shooting star or a meteor. They're not really stars shooting. They're pieces of space debris, broken off pieces of comets or small pieces of asteroids that are just orbiting the sun, minding their own business. And we call those things meteoroids. And if their path crosses the Earth and it intersects the Earth as the Earth orbits the sun, and it bursts through our atmosphere like this one did on Saturday, we call that a meteor. If it actually makes it to the ground, like this one apparently did, landed in Cape Cod Bay, we call that a meteorite.
1: What might have happened if this was over land, if it had broken apart and the fragments had fallen, you know, just 15 or 20 miles, away onto shore?
4: So it would have made a huge thump, a huge impact scar, would have left a crater, probably 15, 20 feet across, depending on what kind of terrain it struck. And it would have been you would definitely have felt that for miles around. Probably wouldn't have caused too much damage because, you know, 3 feet isn't something that we typically worry about. Although if it fell on your house, it would be a really bad day.
1: Yeah, it would. John, what do we learn from meteorites when you get these fragments and we do recover them?
4: Well, it teaches us, it really reveals a lot about our solar system. And we have a lot to learn. Planetary scientists have a lot to learn about small orbiting bodies in the solar system.
1: Right. Yeah. Can you learn something from the chemistry, from the iron that's within these meteorites?
4: Well, sure. You can learn about the composition. This one apparently, according to NASA, this one didn't fragment into a lot of small pieces, which leads them to believe from that it was a dense, maybe a metallic iron meteorite, which iron is a common chemical element that usually we find in the cores of the terrestrial planets. So it does teach us about the composition of the early solar system. And it's even possible in some cases, Rick, to determine the source object for the piece of space debris that fell to Earth.
1: Well, John, we're heading into summer, and I know the Perseid meteor showers will be happening in August, but you can catch a few meteors, you know, just about on any clear night. Any advice for catching some, for seeing some?
4: The best time to look for meteors is after midnight, from a relatively dark location. Doesn't have to be, you know, pitch dark, but away from city lights, away from street lights, the darkest part of your backyard where you have a pretty open place of the night sky. We can see sporadic meteors on any night if we're observant and patient and if our eyes are dark adapted.
1: John Gianforte is an astronomer and the director of the UNH Observatory. John, thanks so much.
4: You're welcome, Rick. It was my pleasure.
1: If you missed part of today's segment, or if you want to catch up on previous weeks, you can find the New Hampshire News Recap wherever you listen to podcasts. I'm Rick Ganley, and this is NHPR.

0: Thanks for tuning in to the Domestic Roundup on 1A here on NHPR. Coming up next, our Secretary of State Marco Rubio claims the U.S. operation in Iran is done as both sides continue to strike. The latest on Iran talks coming up at 11, and new questions about whether the president ignored warnings about the Strait of Hormuz, plus protests in Kenya over the handling of the Ebola outbreak. The International News Roundup is coming up at 11 from 1A on NHPR.
1: As an NPR reporter, I've seen how one person with a smartphone can shape the world's understanding of a major news event. We saw the power of the lens in Minneapolis, where residents alongside journalists documented federal ICE raids in real time. I'm Jasmine Garst. Join me Thursday, June 18th at the BNH stage for Justice and Journalism. We're diving into the rise of the civic documenter and what it may mean for traditional journalism and democracy. 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

0: I'm Scott Tong. President Trump called Israel's Prime Minister Netanyahu crazy in a call on the Iran war and pursuing peace. Israel's ambassador to the UN has spoken out about the ongoing war.
1: When a regime chants death to Israel, death to America, we take it seriously.
0: We speak to the Israeli diplomat next time here and now.
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0: And I try to not do things that other people can also do. So that's one reason. I do still work on exoplanets, but something happened, something pretty serious actually, which gave me pause. And that is that myself and now a growing number of others, my heart, my whole heart is in wanting to find signs of life on other planets. But we had a little glitch. And this glitch is how sure can we be that we have found signs of life by way of a gas in an atmosphere that doesn't belong? Here on Earth, we have oxygen, which fills our atmosphere to 20% by volume. But without life, without plants and photosynthetic bacteria, we would have no oxygen. And you know, astronomers first thought of this 100 years ago, that maybe we should look for oxygen on other planets. And they did. They looked on Venus and they looked in other places. And today we're there. We have the James Webb Space Telescope. The field that I founded, Exoplanet Atmospheres, is booming now, and there's thousands of people working on it. And just to make a very long story short, I was here at MIT making a list of all possible molecules that could be considered a sign of life, a biosignature gas on an exoplanet. And one of the molecules that jumped out as my favorite is called phosphine. It's a phosphorus atom tied to three hydrogen atoms, something that on Earth pretty much only exists because of life, us humans making it as pesticides or bacteria in oxygen-free environments. Well, another astronomer across the globe, Professor Jane Greaves, was also working on phosphine. Very unusual for two astronomers to be thinking about this molecule. And she was purposely trying to find signs of life on Venus by looking for this molecule, which has a signature at radio wavelengths, where she's an expert. Someone connected our two teams, and together with a large team led by Professor Jane Greaves, you may remember this, you may have talked about it on your show, but it was a report about 5 years ago of the detection of phosphine gas in the Venus atmosphere, which couldn't be produced by lightning, volcanoes, meteorites, or any way with known chemistry, thus leaving the possibility for life in the clouds. Do you remember that?
1: I do remember that. I remember, though, there was pushback against that discovery.
0: Lots of pushback, and this ended up very controversial for a number of good reasons. You know, the data is all public. Number one reason, is the signal real? People analyzed the data. Many groups did not recover the signal, although some groups did recover it. Second reason is, if the signal's real, is it attributed to the right gas, phosphine, or could it be another gas? Let's assume for a moment those are true, that the signal is real and that it is phosphine gas. Then the question where all the money is, question number three, is this gas made by life or is it made by some other chemical process? And I'll tell you what, those three questions, people strongly disagree on all three of those points. So let's now switch back to exoplanets. If we're going to fight over this about Venus, how much harder is it going to be for exoplanets? Exoplanets are very far away. They're not even a point of light, really. We see them crossing the face of the parent star, and we have to really, really dig deep in our data analysis methods. And, you know, we see a bunch of spectral features, and same thing, you know, any sign of life is probably going to be a tiny signal. And we'll be asking ourselves, is the signal real? And then we'll be arguing about that. And then we will ask, is it attributed to the right gas that we think it is? Or could it be one of many other gases? And even if we, as astronomers, all agree on those first two, how will we Right. know whether it's made by life or whether it is coming out of the interior of the planet? Because we have no idea what's coming out of the interior. The point is that Venus is right next door. We have sent spacecraft to Venus. We can send more spacecraft to Venus. We have telescopes that can observe it in great detail. But exoplanets, we have almost no information about them, and it makes that problem many, many millions of times harder.
1: Mm-hmm. So do you think that what you discover on Venus might influence how we think about exoplanets?
0: I think so, and I think it has already. Because, and by the way, Ira, I want you to know I'm still working on exoplanets. I'm working really hard to understand all the kinds of planets out there and all the kinds of false positives that might get confused with future potential signs of life. Mm-hmm. But it does in two ways. One is, there's efforts to try to find an Earth twin eventually, but will they be Earth twins? Or could Venus twins be the most common thing out there? We don't know yet. Secondly, if we have two planets, Earth and Venus, that are similar in mass and size and interior composition, yet have such different outcomes at their surface, that begs the question, surely there are more planets that are even just as different from Earth and Venus as Venus and Earth are from each other. So yes, Venus and studying it definitely affects our perspective on exoplanets.
1: Mm-hmm. What would it take then to convince you and your peers that, yes, there is life on an exoplanet?
0: Well, the reason I mentioned sample return from solar system planets was I think, at least in our solar system, it's going to take us having a sample where we either see little things moving around or we are able to analyze the complex molecules in a complex tapestry that would make up any kind of cell wall. For exoplanets, I am still enthused about finding signs of life. But instead of our generation finding a definitive sign, I do think we'll find lots of things that we could attribute to life, but just not very certain about. And all of these potential biosignature gases will be candidates that will help fuel the next generation of telescopes. And what is that next generation? I certainly have my favorite, and it's going to sound way out there, maybe as crazy as finding signs of life in the Venus atmosphere. But my favorite is called the Solar Gravitational Lens Telescope. The idea is to send a telescope to 500 times the Earth sun distance. And when we figure out how to do that, that alone would take 20 years to get there, and use our sun as a gravitational lens, because mass bends space. And we'd have to also block out our sun. But if we chose the right exoplanet system and lined it up perfectly, we could see that background exoplanet magnified in light to like 100 billion times. And we could instead put 1,000 by 1,000 pixels across that planet.
1: Hmm.
0: So to be convinced, we're going to have to go to like the next paradigm of telescopes.
1: So that telescope would turn its gaze back on our sun, which would be blocked out. But we would see the gravitational lensing of the sun to use it as a telescope.
0: Yes, we would be using, essentially, the sun would be our lens. It would be a gravitational lens magnifying a background chosen planet of interest.
1: You really like to think big ideas, don't you?
0: I do. I do really like big ideas. I love the impossible.
1: And you're so excited about this Venus mission.
0: Well, I am. And it's, you know, when you get so-called bee in your bonnet, or you get obsessed with something and really fixated on things. That's almost the definition of being a scientist. And sometimes you can't explain why. You know, like, you don't ask a child, like, why did you learn how to walk? I mean, they just do. And so sometimes in science, we get fixated on something. It's part obsession, part inner voice, you know, part trusting your own judgment. And part of it is just the sheer thrill of the journey of exploration.
1: So if you're a betting woman, are you a betting woman?
0: I'm definitely a betting woman.
1: All right, give me some odds here.
0: Okay, well, my odds for life on Venus are 50-50.
1: Really, that high?
0: Mm-hmm. Yeah, 50-50. And it depends if you're a glass half full or glass half empty kind of person, but yes.
1: Mm-hmm. Well, we're all excited for your adventure here, and we're keeping our fingers crossed, and good luck.
0: Thank you. Thanks a lot, Ira.
1: You're welcome. Dr. Sarah Seeger, astrophysicist and professor of physics and planetary science at MIT. Thank you for taking time to be with us today. Oh, one thing before we go. A special Sci-Fry welcome shout-out to folks listening on KIOS in Omaha, Nebraska. 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
16: Welcome to a special edition of The Middle. I'm Jeremy Hobson. Perhaps no issue has defined President Trump's second term more than immigration. He came into office promising mass deportations and a zero-tolerance policy for illegal immigration. But the aggressive crackdown led to unintended consequences, including the shooting deaths of two American citizens, Renee Good and Alex Preddy, in Minneapolis by federal agents earlier this year. Those killings sparked outrage and a change in tactics by the White House. This hour, we're going to listen back to our raw, emotional town hall recorded in January in Minnesota and hear what's changed from CBS News immigration correspondent Camilo Montoya Galvez and Catherine Richard of Minnesota Public Radio. We're not taking live calls this hour, but we welcome your voicemails at 844-4MIDDLE. That's 844-464-3353. Stay right there. A special edition of The Middle starts right after the news.
17: Live from NPR News, I'm Lakshmi Singh. The Trump White House's reason to celebrate over the latest jobs report as the president's dogged by low approval ratings in a midterm election year. Last month, employers added 172,000 jobs to their payrolls. The unemployment rate held at 4.3%. With more on where people have been picking up more work, here's NPR's Scott Horsley.
18: Much of the hiring in May was in restaurants and local government. Healthcare, which has been a steady source of job growth, added another 35,000 jobs last month. Construction companies also added workers in May, while banks and insurance companies cut jobs.
17: NPR's Scott Horsley. House Republicans came out with a budget proposal this week for the Departments of Labor, Health and Human Services, and Education for the next fiscal year. NPR's Anaki Mehta reports it includes many cuts to education with some increases for special ed.
19: For the 2026-27 school year, Republicans are proposing to cut $1.6 billion from one of the biggest sources of federal funding for low-income students, Title I, which reaches more than two-thirds of the nation's schools. There'd also be cuts to spending on students learning English, teacher training programs, and K-12 schools and colleges that allow transgender girls and women to participate in women's sports. There is a slight funding increase for special education, though the federal office that oversees those programs is expected to move to other agencies as the Trump administration downsizes the federal education department. The House bill makes no mention of those expected moves, and Congress has until September 30th to approve the bill. Janaki Mehta, NPR News.
17: President Trump says he wants his new acting director of national intelligence, Bill Pulte, to further scale back the office.
20: We want an effort that's way too high for way too long. Yeah, I wouldn't mind. If he cut, I wouldn't mind that.
17: Trump, speaking to reporters on Air Force One, in an earlier interview with the Wall Street Journal, Trump said he asked Pulte to begin the process of dismissing more national intelligence employees. Ukraine and Russia have carried out another exchange of prisoners of war. NPR's Hanna Palomarenko reports from Kyiv that 185 Ukrainian servicemen and one civilian returned to Ukraine, and 185 soldiers went home to Russia.
20: Ukrainian State Border Guard Service shows footage of the released prisoners of war singing the Ukrainian national anthem as they arrived to Ukrainian territory. According to Ukrainian Parliament Commissioner for Human Rights Dmytro Lubinets, most of them had been held captive since 2022. He noted that among those released were a father and son who served in the same brigade and were captured only one day apart. Lubinets added that partners from the United States and the United Arab Emirates played a significant role in this exchange, as well as in previous exchanges. Hanna Polomarenko, NPR News, Kyiv.
17: It's NPR. The American artificial intelligence company Anthropic wants the globe to hit pause on the technology's development. The maker of the Claude chatbot says there needs to be a brake pedal on the system to protect humanity. AI expert and Humanology.ai founder Scott Spiro raises concerns about a technology that advances on its own without human intervention.
21: If the AI doesn't have a moral compass built in, then how do we know how that AI is going to treat us? Nobody knows this yet.
17: A Nepali man working as a Sherpa has been found alive on Mount Everest 7 days after he went missing. Shweta Desai has the latest.
22: Nepali language outlet Kantipur reports that 52-year-old Dawa Sherpa was hired as a cook by a company that leads expeditions up Mount Everest. But he was ordered to accompany foreign climbers to the summit because of a shortage of manpower. Sherpa went missing on May 29th near an area known as the Yellow Band. It's also known as the death zone. He was found by employees of a pollution control committee who were working near the base camp. They were cleaning up refuse left behind by climbers. Sherpa's family is questioning why a search for the man did not happen sooner. Nepali media have highlighted the incident as an example of shoddy regulations that put locals and tourists at risk in climbing the world's highest mountain. For NPR News, I'm Shweta Desai in Mumbai.
17: I'm Lakshmi Singh, NPR News, in Washington.
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16: Welcome to The Middle. I'm Jeremy Hobson, and there is perhaps no issue that has defined President Trump's second term more than immigration. He came to office promising a zero-tolerance policy for illegal immigration and quickly started an aggressive federal crackdown, swarming a number of cities with an expanded force of ICE officers. They waited in courthouses to arrest immigrants who showed up for their hearings and staked out Home Depot parking lots. They operated in plain clothes and unmarked vehicles with masks covering their faces. And while videos of their interactions sparked outrage, experts agreed that the tactics worked in driving illegal immigration way down in this country. But everything changed in Minneapolis, where in the dead of winter, ICE surged thousands of officers into the city, sparking giant protests and eventually leaving two Americans, Renee Good and Alex Preti, dead at the hands of federal agents. After those incidents, we took The Middle to Minnesota to hear from people who live there about how they were feeling, and we're going to bring that raw, emotional conversation to you this hour. But first, I'm joined by CBS News immigration correspondent Camilo Montoya of Galvez to talk about how the immigration debate has evolved since those pivotal moments in Minneapolis and how federal enforcement strategy has changed in the months since. Camilo, great to have you here.
24: Hey, Jeremy. Thanks for having me.
16: And when you look back at what happened in Minneapolis earlier this year, was that a turning point for the Trump administration's approach to immigration enforcement?
24: Yeah, no, the Minneapolis crackdown was certainly an inflection point when you consider that there has been somewhat of a shift in the administration's immigration enforcement strategy since the fallout from that operation and also the fatal shootings of two U.S. citizens, Renee Good and Alex Preddy, during that time in Minneapolis. The administration faced a lot of political pressure, including from some Republicans and independents, over perceptions that ISIS and Border Patrol's tactics had become too aggressive, too indiscriminate, and overly harsh. And the administration since then has not only reduced ICE enforcement to a significant degree, but, for example, has ousted Homeland Security Secretary Kristi Noem at the Department of Homeland Security, replaced her with Senator Mark Wayne Mullen. Also, Border Patrol Commander Vivino, who was leading the more controversial operations in Chicago, Los Angeles, New Orleans, and obviously Minneapolis, has retired after being sidelined following the shooting of Alex Preddy. He made comments that garnered a lot of controversy, alleging without no evidence that Preddy wanted to, quote, massacre federal agents before he was shot and fatally killed. And what is really important to note is that we recently interviewed the president's border czar, Tom Homan, and he acknowledged that there has been a 12% decrease in ICE arrests since Minneapolis. He did attribute some of that to the federal government shutdown, which hindered some ICE operations, but he also acknowledged that the administration has shifted towards a smarter immigration strategy. That is what he is dubbing that new tactic by ICE. And he's saying that strategy is now focused on arresting people who have committed crimes in addition to being in the country illegally, not just random operations. You mentioned the parking lot operations where Border Patrol agents were seen asking on a random basis people for their papers. That's not really happening anymore. And again, it just became too politically toxic for the administration to continue the more sweeping operations.
16: And was that just because of the public outrage about what happened in Minneapolis?
24: I think that was the main catalyst. The administration faced a lot of political criticism and pressure, especially after the fatal shooting of ICU nurse Alex Preddy. There are still a lot of questions about where that investigation will go. Also, the investigation into the fatal shooting of Renee Good, the other U.S. citizen killed by federal immigration agents there, has yet to be finalized. But Homan did tell us in our interview with him that he supports consequences, including termination, for the agents involved in those fatal shootings if wrongdoing is found. That is a shift from the initial rhetoric from the administration. They were calling people like Preddy and Good domestic terrorists, accusing them of putting agents in harm's way. Now they are singing a different tune, if you will. But yes, I think the bottom line is that the operations that involved many thousands of federal agents in cities like Minneapolis just became politically unsustainable for the administration. And you saw that in the polling. At the very start of the administration, the president's mass deportation agenda, its program to deport millions of people in the country illegally, was on a net basis popular among the American public. Now immigration in many ways is one of the weak points for the administration, with many Americans seeing that the ICE operations have become too tough and harsh.
16: But when you talk to the people who were in favor of the tough, aggressive deportation tactics by the Trump administration, they say, well, look, it worked. It really drove illegal immigration down almost to zero. Is that true?
24: I think multiple things can be true at the same time. We recently went to Eagle Pass, Texas, a border town near the Mexican border, and the situation there has changed dramatically from 2 years ago under the Biden administration. When we were there in 2023, in December of that year, at the height of the border crisis under the presidency of Joe Biden, up to 4,000 people were crossing just that sector alone every single day illegally. And then when we went back a couple of weeks ago, we did not see a single migrant until the last day of that trip, which was over the course of four days. And now, on average, that sector, which was seeing, again, 4,000 people cross illegally per day, is now seeing about 30 people cross on a single day. So there has been a sharp reduction in the number of people crossing the border illegally, and the administration would credit its aggressive crackdown for the seismic change at the border and the fact that illegal crossings have dropped to the lowest level since fiscal year 1970, over 55 years ago. That is true, and the administration can tout a policy success at the U.S.-Mexico border. But the operations in the interior of the country, far away from the border, in places like Minneapolis, have also come at great political cost for the administration. So multiple things can be true at the same time.
0: That is CBS immigration correspondent Camila Montoya-Galvez. Camila, thank you so much for joining us.
24: Thanks, Jeremy.
0: And now let's go back to January to our town hall with Minnesotans recorded at the UBS Forum at Minnesota Public Radio in St. Paul. As you'll see and hear, there were raw emotions in a region that has been at the center of national movements again and again.
1: My name is Janelle Austin. I live in South Minneapolis. My home is two blocks away from where George Floyd was lynched. It is four blocks away from where Renee Nicole Good's life was stolen. And it's about 5 minutes away from the memorial of Alex Pretty. This morning, ICE was heavily present in our neighborhood. Our group chats were going off and neighbors were showing up. Just because the president say he's pulling back doesn't mean we see that on the ground. The grief is heavy. Where I work, Rise and Remember, we're housed in Pillsbury House and Theater. A two-year-old child was kidnapped in the house behind our office buildings. So we're feeling it. We're feeling it deeply.
2: I can hear in your voice that fear. And I feel like as we're weeks, months out from this, that fear is probably the thing that we're still going to be grappling with.
1: I think it's grief more than fear.
2: Yeah.
1: We're not afraid. We are standing up to ICE as neighbors. We are feeding our neighbors. We are helping them pay rent. We are helping the businesses. And we are not afraid, but we are grieving.
0: What are you grieving?
1: We are grieving the death of our neighbors. We are grieving the loss of people being kidnapped. We are grieving the economic turmoil of people not knowing like how they're going to be able to pay their rent. We have suffered loss after loss after loss after loss after loss after loss here in Minnesota. We had the shootings, the school shooting last fall. We had the death of the Harmon family. Mm-hmm. We've had Dante Wright, Amir Locke, George Floyd, Philando Castile, Jamar Clark, and then the list goes on and on and on. And we have not been able to come up for air because the government keeps killing us. I need people to understand that we are not afraid, but boy, are we exhausted and are we grieving.
2: Thank you.
0: Thank you so much for coming up. Let's go to somebody over here.
5: Hello, my name is Joe Landsberger, and for the sake of your listeners, I'm an 80-year-old lifelong resident of St. Paul. In fact, a neighborhood not far from this location on 7th Street. I'm also a survivor of the Vietnam War protests, the AIDS crisis. And so, in a sense, that activism informs what's happening today, I think, that we are not just passive in these crises. Last year, I published a history of Minnesota. What I did is, with the election of Trump, I thought, I have to do something. And so I dedicated all the money from the sales of the book and the stipends to nonprofits that I saw would definitely be in need, anticipating what Trump's up to.
0: Can I ask, have you gotten involved at all with your history of activism in the past? Have you gotten involved in any of the protests around what's happening now with ICE, or have you stayed away?
5: Probably once or twice a week, I'm standing on a street corner.
0: Wow. And are you worried for your safety when you do that?
5: I'm not really concerned because what happens will happen. I remember one particular protest out 7th. I was leaving, and there were three guys with a fancy kind of camera, not dressed for the weather, videotaping me as I was walking towards them. and I knew what was happening, but I didn't miss a step. I just kept going right for him and right up to that camera.
0: Catherine, we're going to get to more members of our studio audience, but I do wonder, as you've been speaking with people on the air, listening to callers, have many people been actually taking part in the protests, or have they been staying away?
2: I think we're hearing from a lot of people who are maybe protesting for this first time or becoming constitutional observers for the first time. And there's a distinction, too. There are trainings going around all over the state, including in my community of Rochester, where people are learning how to document ICE enforcement. And it's something they never maybe thought they would ever do. So in some ways, I think this is igniting activism in communities and in people who maybe, you know, a month ago never envisioned doing that.
0: All right, well, stand by because we're going to get to more members of our studio audience in just a moment. I'm Jeremy Hobson along with Catherine Richard of NPR News, and you're listening to a special edition of The Middle from St. Paul, Minnesota.

0: Thanks for tuning into The Middle here on NHPR. I'm Joe Bainline, glad to be with you this afternoon. 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We'll see partly to mostly cloudy skies tonight, lows in the upper 50s to lower 60s. Mostly cloudy tomorrow, rain likely in the afternoon. Chance of a thunderstorm too, some storms may be severe. See highs in the upper 70s to upper 80s.
1: This is a special edition of The Middle, coming to you from the UBS Forum at Minnesota Public Radio in St. Paul. I'm Jeremy Hobson, along with Catherine Richard from NPR News, and we are joined by a live audience of Minnesotans. Catherine, as we record this, there's been a new video circulating that shows Alex Preti, many days before he was shot and killed, spitting at ICE agents, kicking an ICE vehicle. There have been some online, some on the right especially, who have said, well, that changes the narrative around him. What has the reaction been here?
2: I think generally what I'm hearing is that video is unconnected and irrelevant to what happened this past Saturday when Alex Preti was shot. Different day. We've interviewed many people now who knew Alex Preti, and you know, he was a nurse at the VA. He was known for being caring and thoughtful. I think people who know him are saying it has nothing to do with the fact that he was shot.
1: Mm-hmm. Let's get back to the audience. Yes, ma'am.
3: Hello, thanks for being here. My name is Robin Hickman Winfield, and I'm a proud fifth generation Minnesotan, a long line of social justice activists, fourth generation St. Paul. And I come here standing in the stead for the young people who are traumatized. I'm a teacher at Gordon Parks High School, and that's a school that's named after my great uncle, who I promised I would keep his legacy alive. And the gentleman in the last segment talked about history at a time when history is being erased. History is our armor. And for the young people that I teach that walk in the footsteps of Gordon Parks, history is their armor. My scholars are fortified by the history of Gordon Parks. And my Latino and Somali and Hmong students are virtually learning because they can't leave the house. Last week, I played the song in class before some of the students decided not to come to school any longer, a song by Donny Hathaway, "Someday We'll All Be Free." And I just want to quickly read the final project of Julio, who didn't come to class, but he decided to finish his final project. As a Parks scholar, my vision of peace is to have everyone work together as a community to fight the justice and what's right for ourselves and each other, to be free and view equality as those superior to us, the people who would view us as nothing more than monsters thrown in cages. Peace will prevail, and the real monsters will be revealed. And then Alicia, whose uncle chose to move her to Wisconsin because he didn't want his baby girl to be snatched up. Oh, and again, and Julio's family cannot leave the house. Mm-hmm. Julio's afraid to leave the house, but Alicia wrote, "As a Park scholar, my vision of peace is a world where innocent people are protected and communities do not have to live in fear. Peace means safety, justice, and accountability, especially marginalized families. I believe that peace exists when systems are meant for people to not be harmed and be treated with dignity and humanity." And these are young people who couldn't find the words before they found themselves not treated with dignity. Yeah. And my Hmong student, Civic, was coming to school every day before he saw the picture of a Hmong man taken from him, his home, in boxer shorts and Crocs. So we must see about these young people. We have to pay attention to how the young people are being traumatized, but legacy will be the light that will lift up Minnesota as leaders and a beacon for the nation.
2: I am curious, with students not coming to school, obviously we know what the impacts of that are from our experience with the pandemic. What has your school been doing to support these students when they are afraid to come?
3: Like many of the awesome schools throughout Minnesota, definitely in St. Paul and Minneapolis, the teachers are rallying around, the parents are rallying around. We're collecting food, we're delivering food to the homes of our families. We're making sure that they're taken care of, because that's what we do here in Minnesota. We are a beacon for the nation. We're making sure that our students had, but to cry with a 17-year-old young man who's telling me, "Miss Robin, I'm the only one in my family who can leave the house," you know, and I mean, it's just heartbreaking. My neighbor across the street was snatched up. My young Hmong friend who's caring for his Hmong mother was snatched up, and he volunteers at an organization that serves Black people. Mm-hmm. You know, this is real, and I wonder, what is this truck that keeps parking across the street? And then yesterday, he was snatched up. It's very, very personal. And I can't get off this mic with saying the hope piece for me. For 10 years, I walked and went to Perkins every month with a former Minnesota Republican governor and former congressman, Governor Al Quie. There is hope. We can sit down together and walk together and learn from each other. That's my hope statement. So let's start coming together and figuring this thing out.
1: Let me ask you, Catherine, thank you so much for that.
3: Thank you.
1: Let me ask you, Catherine, she brings up the former Republican governor. This is a state that, yes, it has gone for the Democrat in all of the last presidential elections in recent memory. But also, it's, you know, a 55-45 state. There are a lot of Republicans in Minnesota.
2: Our legislature is totally split. Yeah, that's an indication of that.
1: We have started to see Republicans in Washington and here in Minnesota start to question the severity of Operation Metro Surge, the surge of ICE agents into Minneapolis. Are you seeing the politics change on the right in the state, or are there still many who say, "I'm happy that this is happening"?
2: So let me break that down. I do think in the last few weeks, we have seen some notable Republicans in Minnesota come out and question the severity of this crackdown. I would say most notably, Chris Madel, who was a GOP candidate for governor and actually was giving legal advice to Jonathan Ross, who shot Renee Macklin Good just a few days ago, pulled out of the race and cited what is happening as the reason why. He said it was a disaster, his words. All that being said, nationally speaking, some new polling suggests that people are growing concerned about how immigration enforcement is happening. We're seeing some Republicans in Washington start to question this, but by and large, I still think the party is fairly much in lockstep on how things have been going there.
1: Let's get to another commenter from the audience.
4: Peace. My name is Tish Jones. I'm a poet. My family has been in St. Paul for 5 generations. I'm the 4th generation. And what I'm interested in just offering are 2 things. One is that there is a nefarious and violent, albeit often unintentional, erasure of the work that was done during the moments after George Floyd was murdered. There's this way in which there is a comparison that does harm to the question of how Minnesota, not why Minnesota, but how Minnesota. If we ask that question and think about how we can do some power mapping and power building that will demonstrate a continuum and the action and the work that happened in this state. So, and what I'm getting at is we're more unified now. We're building differently. We have more systems. All those things happened because of the work that we did after George Floyd was murdered. So the pods that we created, the establishment of mutual aid systems that we created, those things. I think we're asking the sort of really cute and commercial question of why, right? But the how is the piece that's going to actually help the nation, that really answers the question for the nation of how Minnesota was able to resist in this way.
1: You're talking about resistance. What about the idea of unifying after the fact? Could you sit down and have a lunch with somebody who is an ICE officer right now? Or do you think that, or is there no healing between the two sides after that?
4: For me personally, at this moment, while ICE is still here snatching up families, babies, et cetera, that's not my mission. My mission is to work with the community to connect them with resources, to keep them safe, to continue the education around liberation, freedom, and resistance. That's my mission. Mm.
5: Hi, thank you. My name's Charlie Ann Hutt. I'm a 69-year-old white guy from South Minneapolis, just for... first of all, I'd like to just mention, you referenced the video of Alex, 11 days
1: Friday,
5: before
1: yeah.
5: he was killed. I see those two videos, and I see a very angry man the first time, and the video starts immediately when he's really angry. Something happened before, because in that other video, there's a very calm man. So I think this is like in the NFL, in the football, they're looking at the guy who responded to something that happened beforehand. I look forward to somebody else coming out with a video that shows the whole event. Anyway, that's not my, my point is, I've been involved for over 12 years with an organization called Isaiah and Faith of Minnesota. We're a power-based organization, and like the young lady who just spoke very eloquently, what I am disappointed about in news media here and nationally, definitely, is the focus on the events and the confrontations, and then quickly the leaders both the local leaders as well as national leaders, pointing fingers at each other as if this was something that resulted from them, as opposed to the grassroots organizations that have both collaborated in the last 5 or 6 years, but some of which, including the one that I'm involved with, has been involved for 15 years or so, and has built a community that has responded to this. I mean, that's what's really generated the response that you're seeing, and I wish they would report more about that. It just looks like it's like, quite frankly, the governor and the mayor haven't had anything to do with our response. We're not responding to them.
1: Are you proud of your leadership at this moment?
5: Political leadership?
1: Yeah.
5: Locally, I am, but you know, they're just...
1: What do you think they need to do?
5: I'm not running for you know, I'm a former Republican who walked away from the party about 15 years ago because if I ever see a real Republican, I'd vote for him, but they're all gone. I don't have an answer for you. Sorry. Yeah.
2: This is a common thing we've heard. You know, there's a lot going on in the courts right now. This eviction moratorium is being discussed to help people who are stuck at home and can't pay their rent. But definitely something we've been hearing a lot about on our airwaves. Yeah.
5: If I could just mention one more thing. I'm in contact with old high school buddies, and one of them lives in Florida and has informed me that he knows exactly what's going on in Minnesota. He's of the other ilk. And because of the way the news media is covered, he doesn't have a clue what's going on in Minnesota. And that's unfortunate. And it would be helpful.
1: Well, let me just ask you, though, because you are speaking to a national audience here.
2: Yeah.
1: What is the one thing that you would like the rest of the country to know about what's going on in Minnesota that you don't think that they know right now?
5: That this is all grassroots. This is all neighbors taking care of neighbors. This is... It's community. And like a previous questioner asked or mentioned, I hope, but I believe that we'll be even stronger as a result of this because of all the ties that we're forced to make with each other.
1: Mm-hmm.
5: Anyway.
1: Thank you so much.
2: Yeah.
1: Yes, sir. Right over here.
6: Hello. Thank you guys for having us and opening up the space. My name is Elvis Rivera. I'm a resident of Brooklyn Park. I'm also a first generation immigrant from Guatemala, also a naturalized citizen, and a person whose personal tagline is corporate by day, community activist by night, and servant leader always. Even before all of this.
1: Okay.
6: And I'm also a father of two. My 18-year-old is on the autism spectrum. My daughter is 15. They are Latino because of me, and their mother is African-American. And what I want to contribute to this is just, it seems as if we're across the nation living across in two different realities. And as they try to explain the deaths of both Alex and Renee, it seems that folks tend to believe that if you don't antagonize or if you just do what they say, everything is fine. And what I want to contribute is something that happened to me literally just this morning. Mm. At 6 a.m, I woke up to an ICE truck sitting outside of my house as my kids were going to school, as my kid was staying home before his parent-teacher conferences. And they wouldn't leave. They didn't come out. They didn't knock on anybody's door. They just sat there to intimidate, I assume. As we're having our parent-teacher conferences, we can barely focus on what's going on.
1: Of course.
6: It's education because we're worried about what we can see outside of the window. And we informed the teachers about what was going on, and we all teared up. That's the reality that we're living in. Even when you don't, even when you're not out there protesting, even when you're not quote unquote antagonizing, they are intimidating. They are coming to our front doors. They stole a safety of the refuge of my home for God knows what. I am involved in the community. I have been protesting. I don't know if it was an intimidation tactic, but that's the reality that we're living in. And I want to appeal to the listeners' humanity. You know, we are people first. We all bleed the same, and we are here to request and continue to ask for the respect that we deserve as human beings.
1: What is it going to take for you to feel safe going about your normal daily life?
6: To be honest, I'm not staying in my house for safety reasons. I don't feel safe with my son who's on the autism spectrum. He's feeling extremely heightened from not just what happened with George Floyd, which he identifies as part of the African-American community, as I mentioned, but now this, right? And so my job is to make sure that they are safe first and foremost. And I believe what it's going to take is for them to vacate. They don't have to be here. They're not going after the worst of the worst. As I mentioned, I'm a naturalized citizen. I'm biased, of course, but I don't consider myself to be the worst of the worst. Why are they coming after us? Right. Well,
1: let me just ask you one more thing, because you are a naturalized citizen. Are you feeling that you have a responsibility right now to like carry around documentation with you just in case?
6: This thing? Absolutely.
1: You've got your passport with you right now.
2: Yeah.
6: Absolutely.
1: Wow.
6: Which is insane. It's insane.
2: I know people personally who were born in the United States, but fear they would be targeted by ICE just based on how they look, who are doing the same thing right now.
6: And we're being
2: and outside the Twin Cities.
6: And we're being intimidated further by conversations of taking away the naturalized citizenship, right? This is all an intentional intimidation tactic, in my opinion. And that's what we're living through day in, day out, whether you're naturalized citizen, green card holder, et cetera.
1: Yes, sir. Go ahead.
7: Hi, how are you doing? My name is Zach Abdi. I'm a resident of Minneapolis, Minnesota. I came here as an immigrant in 1998. So I've been a resident of the state the majority of my life. And, you know, as a naturalized immigrant, I'm scared. I'm worried. And I have some criminal history in my past of minor things, but I'm worried, is that going to get me on a radar to be fastly denaturalized? And what does that mean for me? And just like my brother here, I just started carrying my passport with me just in case, right? Which is weird to me, but I'm just amazed by the amount of hypocrisy there is going on in this country, where the vice president is married to an immigrant woman, the president is married to an immigrant woman, the president has committed millions of dollars worth of fraud from a children's organization, right? So I'm going to echo what he said, and I think it's racism cloaked in this protection of taking away the worst of the worst, you know?
1: But you're worried about denaturalization, which is not even something that really happens in the U.S., but it's been threatened. But you're actually worried, right? That it could happen.
7: And it's like, is there something, is that allowed to happen, or can they do that? I mean, in some cases they can. And I think, you know, this administration, I would have put it beyond them to find some sort of way to push that forward.
2: Thank you.
1: Thank you so much for coming up. Stand by, because we're going to take a short break. We're going to be right back with more of a special edition of The Middle from the UBS Forum at Minnesota Public Radio in St. Paul.

0: Death Cab for Cutie frontman Ben Gibbard was working on the band's latest project while going through a divorce, but he says he didn't want to write from a place of anger.
1: It was far more interesting to just sit with the fallout of it and write about it from a place of trying to make some sense of it for myself.
0: That conversation about their new album, I Built You a Tower, on All Things Considered from NPR News. I just
2: stare. 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
3: 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I'm Jeremy Hobson with Catherine Richard from NPR News. We are joined by a live audience of Minnesotans. 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Catherine, just amazing comments so far from a real diversity of people, a former Republican, a naturalized citizen who's worried every time he goes outside. I think one of the things, though, just before we get back to the audience, that I'm still kind of wondering is why Minnesota? There are more undocumented immigrants in Texas and California. Certainly, there are much more dangerous cities than Minneapolis in this country. What do you know about the reasons why Minnesotans have been bearing the brunt of this surge from ICE under the Trump administration?
4: Yeah, well, as I mentioned earlier, I think this probably goes back to some degree to the 2024 presidential election, where Governor Tim Walz was chosen to be Kamala Harris's running mate. A lot of vitriolic language traded on national TV and debates during that campaign. And then more recently, we have found our courts are litigating cases of fraud, most notably in a COVID era program that was meant to help feed kids who couldn't, you know, access food at school. And that fraud is real. It's being litigated in the courts. And it is most of the people who have been charged so far are members of our Somali community, all of whom I should point out, the vast majority of the members of our Somali community in Minnesota are naturalized citizens. So what we saw like late last year was an intense focus all of a sudden from the Trump administration on these allegations of fraud in Minnesota. Obviously, we had seen ICE enforcement in other blue cities like Chicago,
3: right.
4: Portland. And then, you know, we had Governor Tim Walz drop out of the race, and things just really seemed to amp up right around that time at the start of the new year. So for people outside of Minnesota, it might seem like this suddenly happened. I think for us who are watching the news here and paying close attention, it felt like a trickle and then all of a sudden a bit of an explosion.
3: Right. I'm glad you brought up the point about the Somali American community because, yeah, almost all of them here in Minnesota are either citizens or have a green card. They're not people that would be able to be deported by President Trump or by the administration.
4: Yeah, and I just want to point out too, late last year, the Trump administration said they were specifically going to increase ICE enforcement and target Somali Americans in Minnesota. So that's kind of how this was being talked about just in late 2025.
3: All right, let's get to some more members of the audience. Yes, sir.
5: Thank you very much. My name is Victor Bisakin, and I'm from West St. Paul, Minnesota. Thank you for doing this. I'm going to touch on some of them, touch most of the things I wanted to talk about. One, about the traumatizing our children. I'm married to a Mexican. We have mixed kids. My son goes to a Spanish dual immersion school, and it brought sadness to my eyes, our eyes, when he says, you know, asked, where are my friends? What's happening? And then he even brought the name. We're talking about Bovino now in class. We're talking about ICE. And Dad, what's ICE? Mom, what's ICE? So the sadness about that is just, it's really sad. And then talking about traumatizing our people, the trauma this is causing, and then the recovery from that. We're not even talking about when this is over, what's going to happen? You know, how are people going to get past this? How long? How much? I mean, what do we have to do to get both parties to even sit down and acknowledge? Let's call it what it is. This is racism. They're targeting people that look like me or brown or this is the specific, this is racism. Let's call it what it is. What do we need to do to get our politicians to sit down, acknowledge?

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1: Stand up for themselves. And so I think that made us a really easy target.
2: You're saying that the federal government thought that it would be too cold here for people to actually go out and,
1: really?
2: And demonstrate?
1: Just think about it.
2: It is very cold. I will say that.
1: Just think about it. And when you look at our GDP and the amount of money that these criminals are contributing to our country, I think that would be a great number for you to report. All of these immigrants that are doing jobs that white Americans, quite frankly, don't want to do, that give us a great life. So we're trying to get rid of these criminals, but what are we doing to these families? They're contributing to our country.
3: Yeah, and I mean, I think we've seen the economic impacts of restaurants closing for extended periods of time. It felt like a trickle at first, and now we're hearing many reports that because people are afraid to leave their houses, it's affecting all sorts of businesses, large and small. I want to go back to something you said earlier, though. You mentioned Governor Walz and President Trump trading barbs. How do you feel about Minnesota's political leadership throughout the last few weeks?
1: You know, I think that for me, I'm kind of right in the middle because I want to believe in leadership, but it's more than political. And I think to your point about, you know, two grown men that are disagreeing about something, this goes beyond politics, being liberal or conservative. It goes far beyond that.
2: I will say, in terms of things being highlighted, so many people get their news now from social media, and social media works by highlighting the things that make you angrier, not the positive stories.
3: Precisely.
2: Typically.
3: Yeah.
2: Thank you so much for that comment. Yes, sir.
4: Hi, my name is Ron Harris. I live in Minneapolis. I'm a former chief resilience officer for the city of Minneapolis. And it's really important to understand this moment in context. Number one, politically, the state has voted blue the last 50-something years. We are also, though, a symbol of good governance, good education. We're good for business. We're good for workers. We're diverse, right?
2: Good public media, by the way.
4: Excellent. Seriously, excellent public media and excellent independent journalism.
3: Yeah.
4: Right?
3: Yeah.
4: That part. We are a symbol, and they're trying to tear that symbol down. Donald Trump understands symbols more than any leader elected I've ever seen. The point is to disorient. The point is to confuse. The point is to intimidate. The point is to scare. The point is to separate us and think that our power comes from the individual, not community. The only way that we lose this is we fall into that. What you're seeing right now, you're seeing the best of Minnesota. We're pushed backs against the wall. The reason why, and folks have said this earlier, the reason why we're responding so well to this has been infrastructure built years before this moment. We didn't stop organizing after George Floyd's murder. We kept training and kept organizing and kept building up leaders, right? The last thing I'll say is Trump is personally obsessed with this state. He says that he won Minnesota in 2024. I ran the Harris campaign in Minnesota in 2024. I know exactly what happened in that race, right? He hates Ilhan Omar, he hates Tim Walz, and again, he understands symbolism, and he's trying to show the rest of the country progressive policies is a no-no, diversity and immigration is a no-no. So for the rest of the country, this is the blueprint for fighting back.
2: Let me just ask you a question since you've been in government. One of the things that Republicans have been saying about Minnesota is, well, if it wasn't a sanctuary state and a sanctuary city and they just worked with us, we wouldn't have this problem. How do you respond to that?
4: There's an on-air answer and an off-air. You know, first of all, in Minneapolis, I'll speak to, there's only 600 officers. Police officers. There are 3,000 ICE agents, and many of them concentrated in Minneapolis. So even if the cops locally stopped doing their job and just backed up ICE, there'd be so much happening in our city. Like, what about the rest of us who live here, who pay the taxes? I've had conversations with police officers and some police chiefs trying to get them to see that this is the moment to widen what we call we as Minnesotans. So instead of being law enforcement versus the people, people of Minnesota, including law enforcement versus ICE. And I'm telling them because, look, you got these untrained agents coming in, getting $50,000 bonuses. Where's your bonus? These folks coming here with no accountability, but you have all this accountability. And so what I say back to them is the people of Minneapolis come before helping out federal agents terrorize our folks.
2: Thank you so much for that. I wonder if for our listeners who are hearing this in other parts of the country, what do you think is the lesson from Minnesota to other places that may see a surge?

0: of ICE agents. I mean, we already saw now that after, I guess, a phone call from Senator Susan Collins, who's a Republican, they're not going to go to Maine as they plan to. But what do you think is the lesson for other places?
1: Well, Minnesota is often lumped in the category of flyover state. We're often, you know, sort of forgotten in the discourse about our nation. And I would like to think that if people are watching what's playing out here, they're seeing a lot of what we're talking about today, which is neighbors helping neighbors, networks of people coming together who might not otherwise know each other to do what they can to support people who are afraid to leave their homes right now. I really do think that's like the headline that's not being broadcast on national media right now. And I also think that there's a level of optimism here that strikes me every single day when I'm talking to people that you would not expect.
0: Yeah. Yes, ma'am.
2: My name is Latasha Jennings Dedina. I'm a resident of East St. Paul, east side of St. Paul. I'm a U.S. born black woman, for listeners who may not be able to see me. One of the things that I wanted to share today is my experience and my journey in getting here in this physical space today. I looked out my window at around 12 o'clock today and I saw a blacked out, tinted out Chevy Malibu out of state plates just sitting outside my front door. The first thing that I did was take photos and I sent it to my husband and I let him know, I think I see an ICE vehicle outside of my house, just so you know. The second thing that I did was text it the same thing to a trusted friend. And I said, this is what's happening. I want you to know, not for any other reason than if for some reason I get picked up, for some reason, I want someone to know that that's what happened. I wasn't comfortable leaving my house today, because I didn't know if just walking outside of my house would be a justification for some reason that they might approach me. I saw my neighbor across the alley as I was looking out one of my other windows, and I immediately ran out and I said, hey, I've seen this vehicle. They've moved a couple of times. They've just been sitting here for about 45 minutes now. I am trying to leave my house. Will you watch? Will you just stand by and be another eye and watch to make sure that I could get here today? It felt like suppression. It felt like what they're doing is meant to keep us scared and afraid so that we don't get out and we don't tell people what's actually happening in our neighborhoods. And in relation or in answer to the question of, does it feel like things are ramping down here? Absolutely not. It feels like those are words that are said as platitudes. And the reality on the ground is that they're just as present, more present in my neighborhood and on my block today than I've ever seen. And I've witnessed people get detained back in October, actually, right outside my house. And it looked like these were just two gentlemen on their way to work.
0: Let me ask you, do you make a difference in your own mind in terms of the fear that you are articulating here between an unmarked vehicle of authorities, maybe with masks on, and a police car with uniformed officers inside?
2: It is different. It's oddly strange, too, in that I'm critical even of our local police and how they treat black and brown communities in the Twin Cities. And yet I feel safer if I see a person in a uniform and I know that it's a St. Paul police officer or a Minneapolis police officer. And there have been instances where I've had direct contact with officers that have not been safe, that they've shown direct behaviors of intimidation that's been directed at me. And even in that context, I trust still, and that trust is low, but I still trust my local law enforcement and the fear what could happen to me more than I trust a federal ICE or Border Patrol agent.

0: of our special town hall conversation recorded in partnership with Minnesota Public Radio just days after the fatal shooting of two American citizens, Renee Good and Alex Preddy, by immigration agents back in January. And joining me now is Catherine Richard of Minnesota Public Radio. Catherine, thanks for coming back.
1: Hey, Jeremy, it's good to see you.
0: Well, and first of all, is ICE still visible anywhere in the Twin Cities?
1: Yes, absolutely still here, but I would say that their visibility is far less dramatic than it was just a few months ago. Certainly, we're not seeing the type of action in the streets that we had been previously, but we still almost every day get reports that ICE agents have been spotted in and around the Twin Cities and elsewhere in the state and are still detaining people, but it's happening very quietly.
0: We heard the emotion in people's voices there. When you talk to people in the Twin Cities now, months after these events, how are they feeling?
1: Traumatized and still scared. And still living with the ramifications for those who were fearful of being deported, who may have actually been deported during that time, fearful of still leaving their houses, still catching up on rent. One interesting facet in all of this that we've seen is that fewer people in Minnesota who would be eligible for citizenship are applying right now because they are just so scared of the process and the visibility that might come with it. And so I almost think that in some ways for the people who were affected by the immigration crackdown, they've gone a little bit further underground. And for people who just were friends and neighbors living in the city at this time, there's still a lot of anger and frustration around the fact that there's been very little legal action against the officers that shot Alex Preddy and Renee Good, by local and federal authorities.
0: And why is that? Why has there been so little legal action against those people?
1: Yeah, so this really goes back to the fact that the FBI would not share evidence and information with local law enforcement at the time that those shootings happened. Now, I will say that our attorney general and Hennepin County attorney have filed charges against a third ICE officer who was involved in a non-fatal shooting during that time. I think it got less national attention because the victim did survive, but that's pretty recent. And they still can't say if they are going to be able to file charges against the two officers who shot Alex Preddy and Renee Good.
0: We heard from the CBS News immigration correspondent Camila Montoya Galvez that this truly was a turning point in the Trump administration's immigration strategy, that the outrage over what happened in Minneapolis really made them change tactics. Is that your sense? Has this had a lasting effect on immigration enforcement across the country?
1: Absolutely, because like I said earlier, it's still happening. It's just happening very quietly. And I do think that that is probably the most visible and tangible aspect of those changes that we've been seeing in Minnesota.
0: How much is it taking up the time of what you're talking to your listeners about these days? Or are other things on the front burner now?
1: There are other things on the front burner. We're still doing a lot of reporting on the fallout. How many people were actually detained during that time, including protesters, people who were just out in the streets? These are still questions we're trying to answer as reporters. There have been some things that have happened policy-wise that are a direct outgrowth of the immigration crackdown. For instance, the legislature passed $40 million in rental assistance for people who were too afraid to leave their homes, therefore couldn't work, so weren't paying rent. So there are little things happening here and there. But I think that while there are certainly other bigger news stories that are happening here, the other thing we're seeing is that this is really filtering into the political discourse in Minnesota as we approach the midterm elections. We have some pretty high profile races happening, and which side you fall on is on the immigration issue is definitely a big messaging point that we're seeing.
0: That is Minnesota Public Radio's Catherine Richard. Catherine, thank you.
1: Thank you, Jeremy.
0: And that wraps up this special edition of The Middle, produced in collaboration with Minnesota Public Radio. 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The Middle is brought to you by Long Nook Media, distributed by Illinois Public Media in Urbana, Illinois, and produced by Harrison Patino, Danny Alexander, Sam Burmistaz, Johnny Leonidas, John Barth, and Marina Price. Our technical director is Steve Mork. I'm Jeremy Hobson. I'll talk to you next week.
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0: If you own a studio that makes gold jewelry, might be handy to own a gold mine, no?
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2: 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I'm Joe Bainline. 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
14: Good afternoon. Big tech has experienced widespread layoffs in the past few years, and many highly skilled workers are pivoting to learning the trades.
15: This is going to be all the apprentices working on building ductwork. You got all the tools, forklifts. In the back, there's welding.
14: It's Friday, June 5th, and it's All Things Considered on NHPR. I'm Julia Barnett. Thank you for being here. Why vocational work can feel like a safer bet than tech. That's in this hour of All Things Considered. Also, Myanmar's new military president visited India after a controversial election. And a small airplane crashed in Jaffrey earlier today. But first, we'll get the latest from NPR.
16: Live from NPR News, I'm Lakshmi Singh. Restaurants, bars, construction, healthcare, local governments all account for the steady source of job gains and a much stronger than predicted jobs report for the month of May. The Labor Department revealed today that the economy added 172,000 jobs, not so much in the financial sector where banks and insurance companies lost jobs. A federal judge in Rhode Island has struck down several policies that limited legal immigration. NPR's Jimena Bustillo reports is the latest legal setback for efforts to slow down the processing of applications from people already in the U.S.
17: In his opinion, Judge John McConnell Jr. says recent policy changes place the lives of, quote, countless individuals on hold solely by virtue of their countries of birth. About 6 months ago, the administration paused the processing of any immigration application from citizens of the 39 countries with travel restrictions to the U.S. This includes work permit renewals, visas, green cards, and citizenship applications. The administration has justified its policies by saying more vetting needs to be done. Other federal judges have ordered the administration to process the applications for a select group of immigrants who have joined various lawsuits. Jimena Bustillo, NPR News.
16: Palestinian authorities are expressing alarm over the Israeli parliament's decision to give tax breaks to residents of illegal settlements in the occupied West Bank. Noha Musleh has more from Ramallah.
18: The new law gives residents of dozens of settlements tax breaks of several thousand dollars a year. Although it is illegal under international law, Israel is encouraging settlement on occupied Palestinian property. Palestinian Authority official Amir Oude told NPR the move was a step towards illegally annexing the West Bank. Earlier this year, the Israeli government extended controls over the territory and allowed Jewish Israelis to buy West Bank land directly. Attacks by Israeli settlers have also increased in an attempt to drive Palestinian families from the West Bank, according to a report by UN experts this week. For NPR News, I'm Noha Musleh in Ramallah.
16: Today, we are remembering our colleagues, award-winning NPR photojournalist David Gilkey and Afghan interpreter for NPR and photojournalist Zabiullah Tamana. They were targeted and killed in Afghanistan covering the war 10 years ago today. Gilkey covered many stories for NPR, including wars in Iraq and Afghanistan and the devastating 2010 earthquake in Haiti.
19: It's hard, but you can't get caught up in it and become part of it. You still need to maintain your state of mind that you are helping tell this story.
16: David Gilkey and Zabi Tamana are the only NPR journalists to have been killed in the line of duty. From Washington, this is NPR News.
14: Live from NHPR News, I'm Julia Barnett. A man piloting a small airplane was injured earlier today when his plane crashed in Jaffrey. According to the Keene Sentinel, rescue crews were called shortly before noon to the Jaffrey airfield. WMUR reports the pilot was 75-year-old Ronald Jones of Brookline, New Hampshire. He suffered a substantial facial injury and was flown to UMass Memorial Medical Center, police said. No other people were on board the aircraft. The crash is the second within roughly 2 weeks for the Jaffrey Airfield, which has space for hobby planes and other small aircraft. New Hampshire lawmakers stopped shy of cutting a major state business tax outright this week, but they did pass a plan to lift the state's filing threshold. The House had pushed for reducing the rate of the business enterprise tax, which the Senate considered fiscally irresponsible. But the final deal that included a version of the tax cut ended up winning support from Republicans in both chambers, including Senator Tim Lang of Sanberton.
20: Before you is a bill that will protect our nursing homes, protect our small businesses. And if revenues go phenomenal and we have a maximum rainy day fund and another $100 million on top of that, we would trigger a 0.05% reduction in our business enterprise tax.
14: Democrats argued it's the wrong time to contemplate cutting business taxes. Under the bill, about 4,000 small businesses that now pay the tax would no longer have to file. Dartmouth-Hitchcock Medical Center in Lebanon will use federal money to create an inpatient drug treatment program in its birthing pavilion. The hospital delivers the most babies with substance exposure in the state, according to the hospital system. The $900,000 in funding will go toward the creation of a specialized suite, equipped for safe withdrawal management, and the creation of a team that includes recovery-trained doulas, behavioral health specialists, and care coordinators. In your forecast for tonight, overcast with showers possible, lows in the upper 50s north and the 60s south. Tomorrow, showers and thunderstorms possible, hail possible south, highs in the 70s and 80s. It's NHPR.
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22: 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I'm Scott Detrow in Washington.
23: And I'm Elsa Chang in Culver City, California. Well, after delays, infighting, and more delays, the Senate voted early this morning to fund ICE and Border Patrol until the end of President Trump's term. This could have been easy for Republicans, but it turned into a protracted fight between Senate Republicans and the president. Congressional reporter Sam Greenglass and White House correspondent Franco Ordonez have been reporting on how things got so complicated. Hello to both of you.
24: Hello, Elsa.
25: Hey, Elsa.
23: Hey. Okay, so this immigration bill passed, even though there were some Republicans threatening that they would not vote for it because they had separate concerns about one of President Trump's personal priorities, this separate fund that would compensate people claiming that they were victimized by the government, right? So Sam, can you just talk about what does all of this infighting say about Republicans right now? What do you think?
25: So there's always been this small camp of Republicans willing to criticize the president. What I think this blow up did is reveal maybe more widespread frustrations below the surface. Mm. And it also tested how far those frustrated members are actually willing to go to push back. These tensions were already simmering as Trump started endorsing primary opponents to incumbent members of his own party this spring. But the thought of taxpayers possibly compensating January 6 rioters may have been a breaking point for a broader swath of lawmakers who lived through that day. Retiring Republican Senator Tom Tillis of North Carolina also said the fund was a political liability.
26: You're exposing every one of our members who are in cycle to having to deal with this between today and Election Day, and that makes no sense for something that the DOJ says they're not moving forward with.
25: And so we saw a new group of detractors emerge, like Dan Sullivan of Alaska and John Husted of Ohio. What did they have in common? They're among the most vulnerable Republicans this fall. So not only did this anti-weaponization fund almost jeopardize a top priority of Trump in terms of immigration funding, it could also endanger Republicans' ability to hold on to control of Congress.
23: So if Trump knew that this was going to be a problem, even for his own party, why do it?
0: Well, I mean, as we've seen and as we've reported, Trump's focus has been on other things, not on the legislation necessary, but on the retribution. I mean, he's never really been a consensus builder. Even in his first campaign, he went after Republicans almost as much as he did Democrats. But for this to happen now, before the midterms, I do think is revealing, and it just demonstrates how Congress is not a priority for Trump.
23: Huh. Well, speaking of the midterms, we have heard over and over again that Republicans need Trump to focus on the economy, right? So, Franco, what do you think? Has President Trump been doing that?
0: Well, I mean, he says he is, and his aides say he is, and they cite his tax policies, his trade work, his drug pricing efforts. But he's also been traveling a bit, and there's also been so much attention on Iran, and also these legacy items like the White House ballroom, fixing the reflecting pool. I mean, really, he's been more interested in building things, kind of a physical legacy rather than a policy legacy. And I would say Americans have noticed. I mean, polls show people are souring on the president's handling of the economy, including some Republicans. And it's really not hard to see why. I mean, because gas prices continue to rise to now more than $4 a gallon. Stuff's expensive.
25: And that is frustrating to some Republicans in Congress. Senator Bill Cassidy of Louisiana, he went on the floor this week and chastised Trump for not spending his energy trying to do things like lower the cost of health care.
1: Mr. President Trump, get engaged.
23: Okay, so it's clear that some congressional Republicans are pretty frustrated, but is this a sign of something more? Like, do you think this could be the beginning of a lame duck period for President Trump?
0: I mean, maybe, but I think it's a little early to say that. I would actually, though, say that I think Trump looks at Congress as kind of existing in this perpetual lame duck period. I mean, he's often criticizing Congress for moving too slow, for not being loyal enough, for failing to pass his priorities. I mean, really, much of his second term has been about expanding his executive power so that he could bypass Congress.
25: Yeah, and Congress has relinquished a lot of that power willingly, though Trump still does technically need Congress. Just next week, the Foreign Intelligence Surveillance Act, or FISA, is expiring, and it is up to Congress to reauthorize it, something that Trump wants.
23: Right. So Trump still needs Congress. But Franco, does it seem like President Trump is hearing some of this pushback from some congressional Republicans, like actually acknowledging what they're saying?
0: I mean, to a degree. I mean, one example, take the resistance to Trump's pick to lead national intelligence. Republicans have raised concerns that Bill Pulte has no intelligence experience and is known more as a Trump attack dog. Trump was actually asked about that pushback, and he said that Pulte was not going to be a permanent choice. That said, you know, there's really nothing stopping Trump from keeping Pulte in that acting role indefinitely. I mean, he did that a lot in his first administration. So, yes, he's paying attention, and yes, he's responding when he's forced to. But I'll just add, it is a rare occurrence and also limited in scope.
23: Okay. But then I guess my question is, are these tensions just another example of, you know, a momentary conflict within the party that eventually resolves when Republicans remember, oh, yeah, Trump is really, really popular with the party's base?
25: Yeah, I do wonder, though, as members turn from this primary season to the November election, will more of them reevaluate whether loyalty to the president continues to be worth it? Though there was so much talk from Republicans about reining in this anti-weaponization fund, and a significant number did support amendments to do that. But when those amendments failed and push came to shove, they signed off on the immigration funding legislation anyway, and Trump got what he wanted.
0: You know, it's pretty common for lawmakers to reevaluate their loyalty before the general election. But I mean, like so many times before, Trump has been counted out only to emerge as influential as ever. I mean, he was written off after the 2020 election and after the January 6th riots. I mean, frankly, a lot could change in the next few months, especially if the war ends and gas prices go down. I mean, Trump could be looking at a much better political situation if the economy improves, and so would his influence.
23: That is NPR White House correspondent Franco Ordonez and NPR congressional reporter Sam Greenglass. Thank you to both of you.
0: Thank you.
25: You're welcome.
2: The tech industry and its workforce have faced wave after wave of layoffs in the past 2 years, and perhaps no place is feeling the pain more than Seattle. According to data from the U.S. Census Bureau, before the post-pandemic layoffs started in 2022, 15% of Seattle's labor force worked in tech, a higher share than any other major U.S. city. From member station KUOW, Monica Dickelsberg spoke with workers driven out of tech and into unexpected places.
3: When Brett Burden went from working in his family's pack and ship store to handling crisis communication for Microsoft,
15: it felt awesome. It felt like I had finally gotten like a real big boy job that paid a lot more and felt real and big and important.
3: Then the pandemic happened. Burden was part of Microsoft's contractor army, legions of workers hired by third parties that are often the first to go in a layoff. He spent a year looking for a new gig before landing another contractor role for Microsoft. But in 2023, Microsoft, Amazon, and other tech companies laid off more than 200,000 workers, claiming they needed to correct for overhiring during the pandemic. That included Burden.
15: This time it was a little bit harder in a way because now I had to compete with people who had 5, 6, 7 years of experience, people who had computer science degrees. I'd never graduated college. I was pretty low on the totem pole.
3: The layoffs continued in the years that followed as tech companies looked to free up billions in capital to build data centers. Burden decided it was time for a hard pivot.
15: Yeah, so this is the sheet metal shop. This is going to be the all the apprentices working on building ductwork. You got all the tools, forklifts. In the back, there's welding and stuff.
3: He started training to become an HVAC technician. It's a field in high demand thanks to the data center boom. He says he chose it in part because it feels like a safer bet than tech.
15: I'd like to see a drone go through a ceiling and fix an air handler or work with the really minute details while computing pressure charges and electrical flow while we're 10 feet up in the air. There's no way they can automate that.
3: So is learn a trade the new learn to code? Some seem to think so. Enrollment in two-year vocational programs has increased almost 20% since 2020. Meanwhile, overall undergraduate computer science enrollment is declining. Burden says he loves working with his hands, and he makes more money than he did in tech. But for others, this rapidly changing labor market can mean falling off the career ladder. Daniel DiPaolo has been through multiple layoffs despite 20 years of experience as a software engineer. The one that hurt the most was Sports Illustrated, where he said he got good benefits and pay as a developer.
4: I was like, wow, this is great, and maybe I could support a family, maybe have a second kid and live some sort of ideal American dream or something like that.
3: But after that layoff, and then another, and then a high-stress job he ended up quitting, DiPaolo left tech. Today, he's driving a shuttle bus for Microsoft. His passengers are the type of people DiPaolo once called peers.
4: I sometimes have a conversation and they're usually kind of surprised when I tell them that I'm a software engineer.
3: He's considered trying to get back into tech, but he's worried artificial intelligence will make coding obsolete. Whether that's already starting to happen remains an open question.
5: AI is certainly part of the story.
3: Lisa Simon is chief economist at Revelio Labs, a workforce intelligence firm that crunches the numbers on the labor market.
5: I do think any AI impacts we're seeing in tech so far are anticipatory effects.
3: She says there's not strong evidence companies are replacing workers with AI, but they're betting they will be able to, or at least make their current workers more productive. That means more layoffs and a slowdown in hiring.
5: Even though we're not fully really seeing these like increases in productivity just yet.
3: Simon says it's difficult to measure just how much work is being handed over to AI, but the possibility is impacting the decisions that tech companies and workers are making today. For NPR News, I'm Monica Nicholsberg in Seattle.
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6: President Trump's name is coming off the John F. Kennedy Center for the Performing Arts. The details at 4:35 here on All Things Considered. 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
14: 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New Hampshire home prices have hit another record high ahead of the summer season. The Concord Monitor reports the new median price is $575,000, up from the previous record of $569,000 set last June. This also marks a 6.5% jump from May 2025. Prices were particularly high in Rockingham County, which saw a median sales price of nearly $718,000, the highest ever recorded for any New Hampshire county. Also, Portsmouth's Historic District Commission is now reviewing a proposed $200 million redevelopment of the downtown McIntyre Federal Building property. Seacoast Online reports developer Anthony DiLorenzo is behind the project, dubbed Linden Square. It includes mixed-use buildings and parking, but commission members are emphasizing the need for publicly accessible open space in the project's final design. Four conceptual designs have been presented thus far, proposing new 3- and 4-story buildings on the 2.1-acre site. Support for the Business Minute comes from the New Hampshire Abandoned Property Division, reminding business owners to review annual unclaimed property filing requirements and deadlines. More at findnhmoney.gov. Just about 4:20 now. It's All Things Considered on NHPR. Happy weekend to you.
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22: 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I'm Scott Detrow.
23: And I'm Ilse Chang. There's mounting evidence suggesting that GLP-1 drugs also help reduce cancer risk. NPR's Yuki Noguchi reports that several recent studies find a strong correlation, but now the question is why?
8: GLP-1 drugs act on hormones influencing the brain and gut, reducing hunger and slowing digestion. They originally treated diabetes, but because they act on powerful metabolic levers, they've proved useful against obesity, heart disease, sleep apnea, potentially addiction, and now cancer. GLP-1 drugs' potential use in preventing or controlling cancer was a major theme among the research presented by the American Society of Clinical Oncology at its recent meeting. Dr. Julie Graylow, the group's chief medical officer, notes the data all show strong correlation, not causation.
9: It ties into a body of knowledge about exercise and healthy lifestyles after a cancer diagnosis.
8: The most prominent GLP-1-related research published in the Journal of Clinical Oncology looked at the medical and prescription records of over 10,000 patients with early-stage cancer. Half started GLP-1s after diagnosis. The others took a different diabetes medicine.
9: Of the 7 solid tumors they chose to look at, they saw a decreased progression to metastatic disease in 6 out of the 7 cancers, 4 of which were statistically significant.
8: In other words, drugs significantly appeared to lower risks in breast, colorectal, liver, and non-small cell lung cancers. Radiologist Elizabeth McDonald is at University of Pennsylvania and co-authored a different study also published in the Society's journal. It matched mammogram images to a prescription database. Through that analysis, McDonald says, women between age 45 and 80 taking GLP-1 drugs were 30% less likely to develop breast cancer. And while cancer risks also decline when weight is lost through diet or bariatric surgery, McDonald says the protective effects with GLP-1s appear greater.
10: the weight loss alone just didn't account for the magnitude of the observed effect.
11: How? McDonald's suspects in the process of up or down regulating hormones having to do with hunger and digestion, GLP-1s also trigger other hormonal pathways.
10: Some of these pathways will lead to weight loss, but other pathways will lead to reduction in inflammation. So they have multiple effects.
11: Chronic inflammation can stimulate tumor growth. And more trials are now starting to look at how GLP-1s might influence that. Oncologist Coral Omeni at Rutgers plans to follow 40 breast cancer patients starting tirzepatide, another GLP-1 drug also called Mounjaro or Zepbound. Omeni plans to track changes in DNA cancer markers in the blood and hormone and inflammation activity in fat cells.
12: And as we're treating them, we are going to trace and see how the cells of the immune cells are behaving.
11: That, she says, will hopefully lead to better understanding as how best to use GLP-1 drugs against cancer. Yuki Noguchi, NPR News.
2: Months after its elections that most of the West considers a sham, Myanmar is trying to establish diplomacy internationally, even as a brutal civil war continues inside the country. Michael Sullivan reports, and heads up, this report contains the sounds of gunfire.
13: Not that long ago, Myanmar's military, or Tatmadaw, was reeling from a determined opposition, with ethnic armed organizations routing the military in the north of the country and arming and emboldening volunteer People's Defense Forces elsewhere. But that time has passed.
17: The military is beginning to mount a comeback on the battlefield, retaking key crossroads, strategic corridors, and now just beginning to launch thrusts directly into the opposition strongholds.
13: Morgan Michaels is a Myanmar analyst at the International Institute for Strategic Studies in Singapore.
17: So we've seen a complete shift, a reversal in the trajectory of the conflict. Now it's the one who has the initiative, and it's the opposition forces that are in serious trouble, and in some cases even beginning to collapse.
13: And the government has been quick to trumpet its recent gains on state-run media. Like this anchor announcing the recent capture of a key township and gold mining town in the Sagang region, with government troops celebrating. And in the commercial hub of the country, Yangon, it's sometimes hard to tell there's a civil war still raging in the countryside. Nightclubs like this one are booming and real estate prices downtown skyrocketing. A new normal more than 5 years after the coup, says analyst Min Zaw Oo.
18: In Yangon, the land prices in the city, the land prices actually more than what we can buy in like in Maryland suburb.
13: Much of the turnaround in the war, analysts say, can be attributed to the military adopting new tactics and with China putting its thumb on the scale in their favor in order to protect Beijing's economic interests in the country. Ethnic armed organizations linked to China that used to provide arms to local resistance fighters, or PDFs, have turned off the spigot to those local fighters, for example, with the rest of the world preoccupied or indifferent.
24: It's not a good time to be a Myanmar revolutionary trying to fight to overthrow the control of the military.
13: That's Richard Horsey, senior Myanmar analyst at the International Crisis Group. In addition, the self-proclaimed Government in Exile, or NUG, hasn't proven itself a reliable partner for local resistance groups either, says analyst Min Zaw Oo.
18: Many PDFs or the local fighters, they arm themselves rather than they receive arms and ammunitions from NUG to full extent. Most of these units struggle themselves.
13: Struggle in part because both local donors and many fighters are exhausted and disheartened after more than 5 years of war. 30-year-old PDF medic Kant Ka left the movement a few months back. After the coup in 2021, I had a chance to go to another country, but I went to the jungle to fight, she says. But now, after years of fighting, I feel we're at a dead end. Corruption, incompetence, all have made me frustrated, she says. I sacrificed my life for the revolution, but all I got back was disappointment. And now there's a new emboldened military-backed government, one that's seized the diplomatic initiative with its recent election and is confident Russia and China will fill any gaps created by shortages created by the ongoing conflict between the U.S. and Iran. Richard Horsey.
24: The military will make sure it has the diesel and the aviation fuel and the fertilizer that it needs to make explosives, but it'll be the ordinary people of Myanmar who will pay the price.
13: For NPR News, I'm Michael Sullivan in Chiang Rai, Thailand.

0: Maureen Hanke, a producer of NHPR's Outside In. 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
1: 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So for this month's big question, we're asking you, what is one recipe you have to make every summer? 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
2: Live from NPR News in Washington, I'm Dwayne Brown. The Labor Department says employers added 172,000 jobs last month, the third month in a row of sizable job gains. Healthcare, restaurants, and local government accounted for most of the hiring in May, while the financial services sector saw job losses. However, economist Diane Swonk at KPMG says we are seeing a lot of fracturing and inequality in the economy right now, with college graduates facing the highest unemployment rate in more than a decade.
3: You see this sort of really two economies emerge where the ultra-rich and well-heeled are still stepping out and going to restaurants and traveling, and that is buoying service sector inflation, but hurting those who can afford it least. Low and middle-income households, inflation is the most regressive of taxes out there.
2: She says higher inflation is eroding consumers' purchasing power. A new report shows more than 40% of U.S. adults, Gen Xers, millennials, Gen Zers, still depend on their parents for financial support. NPR's Stephen Bisaha has more on that report from Northwestern Mutual.
4: More than 70% of Gen Z feels financially dependent on their parents. Sherry Vancouvering is with Northwestern Mutual.
5: Even more surprising is to see more than half of millennials and a third of Gen X saying they're more dependent on their parents.
4: And out of all the generations, 20% of adults don't expect to be financially independent ever.
5: Which is really quite sad, but not hopeless.
4: For one thing, Vancouvering says the parents they rely on want to help their kids.
5: Not only do the older generations want to leave an inheritance, but younger generations are kind of expecting a bit of an inheritance.
4: Over the next quarter century, $124 trillion is expected to be passed down.
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1: Live from NHPR News, I'm Julia Barnett. A bill headed to Governor Kelly Ayotte would send money generated by the sale of the state's youth detention facility to the state general fund. As NHPR's Josh Rogers reports, the bill had aimed to set aside money for abuse victims.
6: The state faces thousands of abuse claims from former residents at the state's youth detention facility and has so far agreed to pay victims $240 million. But with many claims outstanding, Democratic state lawmaker Mary Jane Wallner said victims should benefit from the center's sale.
7: It only makes sense that any funds received from the sale of the facility go to the settlement fund.
6: But Republicans disagreed. Representative Ken Wyler says the state needs to find ways to limit payouts.
8: And there's no end in sight because of all the lies that have been told on this.
6: Republicans, including Governor Ayotte, have pushed to tighten control over the victim settlement process. The state budget adopted last year gave the attorney general veto power over settlement deals. Josh Rogers, NHPR News.
1: The town of Rye is moving to slash available parking spaces near Jenna's Beach, and it's angering some beachgoers. The police chief, with the support of the Rye Board of Selectmen, recently removed about 90 street parking spots near Ocean Boulevard. They cited safety concerns. Earlier in the year, the town had floated the idea of charging for parking along the same stretch of road. Some local teenagers, including Lorax Reed, led a petition to stop that effort. Reed says the town's latest move goes too far.
9: There's a fine line between safety and just reducing parking and reducing access to the beach, and I think they've crossed that line.
1: There are a limited number of paid parking spaces near the beach. The Rye police chief declined interview requests from NHPR about the decision. In your forecast for tonight, overcast with showers possible later, lows in the upper 50s north, 60s south. Tomorrow, showers possible north, a chance of thunderstorms as well. Thunderstorms possible south with a chance of hail and strong winds. Highs in the mid-70s north, lower 80s on the coast, and upper 80s south. Right now, Concord, 87 degrees. 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
11: It's All Things Considered from NPR News. I'm Scott Detrow in Washington.
12: And I'm Elsa Chang in Culver City, California. President Trump's rebranding of the John F. Kennedy Center for the Performing Arts is not going as planned. Yesterday, staff at the Kennedy Center were told to remove Trump's name from the premises. Joining us now to talk about all this is NPR's Elizabeth Blair. Hi, Elizabeth.
13: Hello.
12: Hello. Okay, I know a lot of people in D.C. found it kind of strange in the first place to see President Trump's name added to the facade of the Kennedy Center last year. Explain why they are going to remove his name now.
13: The Kennedy Center was established by an act of Congress, and only Congress can authorize a change like that. This was part of a lawsuit by one of the center's ex officio board members, Representative Joyce Beatty. She said she was also denied an opportunity to vote on the name change, and a federal judge agreed with her. Judge Christopher Cooper said in his ruling that it was crystal clear the Kennedy Center was intended to be a living memorial to its namesake.
12: Okay, so has the president's name actually come off yet?
13: Not yet. The Kennedy Center's general counsel sent a memo to staff yesterday saying they have until June 12th to remove Trump's name from any signage. So that includes the building, the logo, programs, email signatures. You know, ever since Trump took over the Kennedy Center a month into his second term, it has not been business as usual there.
12: Yeah.
13: Major artists have canceled and ticket sales have plummeted.
12: Totally. I mean, at the same time, there's been like this pretty steady drumbeat to keep the Kennedy Center name, right? And to make sure it continues its mission as the National Cultural Center.
13: There have been a lot of protests. At one point, Trump said he would end, quote, woke programming. You had Joan Baez, Jane Fonda, Maggie Rogers, and others chose the Kennedy Center as the place to stage a recent free speech rally. Artists from across the country, really across the globe, have performed at the Kennedy Center for decades. After Trump became board chair, lots of longtime staff were either fired or resigned, and those workers had deep relationships throughout the performing arts. So the ripple effects were significant.
12: Indeed. Okay, so the Kennedy Center is complying for now with a federal judge's ruling about removing Trump's name. But let me ask you, the president had said that the center would close for 2 years for renovations, right? So what did this judge say about that plan?
13: He didn't take issue with the need for renovations. He questioned the decision to close, but he didn't block it altogether. The judge said the plans for the work and the scope of the shutdown were, quote, murky. The memo to Kennedy staff this week said the center is considering its options and will provide further guidance shortly.
12: So what is next for the Kennedy Center? Like, do you think taking Trump's name off the building will change anything else?
13: It's really too soon to tell. Many of the big name artists who canceled found other places in Washington to perform. Audiences have also found other places to see shows. I talked to Mallory Miller, who used to work in the Kennedy Center's dance department. She co-founded Hands Off the Arts, a group that has been protesting outside the Kennedy Center every Friday evening since Trump's name was added to the building. She said artists will come back if they feel safe performing there.
14: When Donald Trump decided to say that he was going to go after the woke programming, that inadvertently sent like a threat to a lot of different communities, and a lot of them are represented in the artists that came to the Kennedy Center.
13: And really, a big criticism of Trump's takeover has been that people he put in place in leadership did not have arts experience, and that also really hurt the center.
12: That is NPR's Elizabeth Blair. Thank you so much, Elizabeth.
13: Thank you.
11: 1 week from today, the U.S. will be playing its first game in the FIFA World Cup, the long-awaited tournament that kicks off here in North America. Now, the U.S. is a long shot to win the whole thing, but that has not kept the team from aspirations of their own. And their final preparations are underway now. NPR sports correspondent Becky Sullivan is with them in Chicago. Hey, Becky.
15: Hey, Scott.
11: They're looking good. What's going on there?
15: You know, I think they're starting to show some promise right here at the right time. They had this friendly game, sort of international semi-competitive match last Sunday versus Senegal. Senegal's a very good team. And the U.S. won 3-2. Their attack especially was excellent. They had the three goals, obviously, but a bunch more chances. The score definitely could have been higher. On the flip side, they had a couple defensive mistakes that led to goals on the other side, but it was really a promising showing. And so they have one more tune-up game tomorrow that is a friendly against Germany here in Chicago at the historic Soldier Field.
11: Which is making news on other fronts today, but we'll talk about that later. Let's look again tomorrow. Give us a preview of that matchup and what you think it'll teach us about the U.S. team.
15: Yeah, I mean, you know, it's going to be hard to take away too much. I think both teams, you know, obviously are going to try to avoid injuries. Nobody's going to try that hard to win. But Germany's a really good team. USA coach Mauricio Pochettino has been consistent the whole time he's been the coach of this team for the last year and a half, that he feels like iron sharpens iron. If you want to be elite, you have to play elite teams. And so that's what the goal is here. Germany is currently ranked number 10 in the world. The U.S. Isn't as good as them. Just overall, I think the U.S. could definitely see a loss, but I think last week's result is already plenty enough for optimism, and hopefully the first half tomorrow will show USA fans some more.
11: How are the players feeling about the tournament, especially given the fact that they're the home team?
15: I mean, they're stoked. I think for a while it was hard to know if it was like really feeling real for them yet. They were all not too sure. I think it is finally set in. They've spent the last week and change sort of finally getting down to this like dedicated training. And so I think for a lot of the guys, it's like finally starting to hit them. This is the biggest summer of their lives so far. The World Cup is right around the corner. And maybe no player is having a bigger summer actually than midfielder Brendan Aaronson, who just got married 1 week ago. Today, here he is talking about it this week.
16: You know, having our wedding day during the whole World Cup. But yeah, I mean, like I said, you know, it's something that's stressful in moments because, you know, we plan it 2.5 years earlier, but it's impossible to plan things as a footballer. But that's the way life is. And yeah, just really grateful that I was able to do that.
11: Wait a second. Like, we have known when the World Cup is for years. Yes. What was he doing?
15: You know, I think that was everyone's first thought when it came out that he had left camp to go get married and then flew right back. But as he says, he scheduled it 2 years ago. I guess back then, last weekend was supposed to be off and like camp was supposed to start for the first time on Monday. For a few reasons, that ended up changing. And Coach Pochettino said today, told reporters, obviously there was no question he was going to let Aaronson go off to get married. He said the human being always comes first. So anyway, yeah. Aaronson is back with the team now training and hopefully we'll see him tomorrow.
11: Other than wedding planning questions, what to you is the biggest question mark left for this U.S. team?
15: I mean, I think the biggest question is defense, kind of as I alluded to earlier, biggest weakness for the team, I think, in their games this spring, because good teams like Senegal, like Germany, etc., you know, who they have aspirations of beating when it comes to the World Cup, they are skilled enough to convert when they get even the tiniest little opportunity, a little glimmer of a mistake. And so I think for the U.S., key to their defense is the young star Chris Richards. He hurt his ankle in a game a few weeks ago for his club Crystal Palace. He's not going to be available for the game tomorrow, but everybody is still hoping reporting that he'll be ready in time for Friday's opener against Paraguay next week. So we'll have to see.
11: That is NPR's Becky Sullivan in Chicago. Becky, we will be talking to you a lot about the World Cup over the next few weeks.
15: Sure will.
11: Thanks.
15: Thank you. Take care.

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1: Known at the macro scale, what we can see with the naked eye. Enamel can be thicker in primates that eat hard foods like seeds or nuts.
2: Then you go down to the micro scale and you see that there are all these bundles of nanocrystals that crisscross one another like in plywood,
1: giving the enamel even more toughness. But what Gilbert wanted to know was whether enamel is evolving at the nanoscale, even smaller. So she developed a method using electron microscopy and other tools to look.
2: What you see is that there are very parallel crystals that are parallel like stray hair in a ponytail, if you wish, or fiber optics in a bundle.
1: But she noticed that some of these crystalline hair strands weren't exactly parallel. They were slightly askew or misoriented in a way that would prevent cracks from spreading. So with O'Hara and others, they compared the degree of misorientation they were seeing between teeth of different primates. At one extreme, O'Hara says, they looked at the enamel of a West African monkey called mongabees, which eat an extremely hard nut.
3: They're essentially the candy gobstoppers that are like the size of a bowling ball and as hard.
1: And they found the most misorientation of any sample they looked at. On the other extreme, they looked at chimpanzees.
3: Chimpanzees really do not eat hard foods. They show the least misorientation.
1: Suggesting that even at the nanoscale, teeth are evolving to adapt to different diets. O'Hara and Gilbert were curious if they could see that evolution in human teeth, too. So they looked at samples of early humans dating back nearly 18 million years ago from three different species of hominins. One that anthropologists know ate tough, sinewy meat at that time, one that didn't, and one that ate a mixture. And Gilbert says they found
2: that meat eating correlates beautifully to an increase in misorientation, which was significant.
1: In other words, enamel got tougher to correspond with our changing diet. With more ancient teeth samples, Gilbert says, this method may even help anthropologists determine when humans started cooking food. But more immediately, she says, this finding, that misorientation of nanocrystals can help resistance to fracturing, is worth exploring as a toughening mechanism for materials in other areas.
2: From the space industry, the sports industry, the car manufacturing, just you name it.
1: All from a close-up look at some pearly whites. Nate Rott, NPR News.
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4: Good afternoon. 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New modeling from the CDC shows that if measures are not taken immediately, this Ebola outbreak could kill up to 20,000 people. We learn more in the next hour of the program. 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Let's check in with Alec Libby now for the forecast at the Mount Washington Observatory.
5: Clouds and moisture will increase across New Hampshire tonight, setting up for a wetter Saturday as showers spread in from north to south. Northern areas turn mostly cloudy with a slight chance of showers after midnight, while partly cloudy conditions can be expected in the south for much of the night. Lows fall into the upper 50s in Conway and near 60 in Nashua and Hampton. Saturday will be a good day to keep the rain gear handy, especially as the day goes on. Expect showers in the morning north of the lakes before becoming more likely statewide during the afternoon ahead of a cold front. Thunderstorms are possible, a few of which could produce strong winds and hail. Southern New Hampshire holds on to the warm air longer, with highs ranging from the mid-70s in Berlin and upper 80s in Derry. For NHPR, this is meteorologist Alec Libby reporting from the Mount Washington Observatory.
4: Be careful out there, folks. Thank you, Alec. Right now in Concord, it's 87 degrees. This week on Check This Out, we're going to talk with H.M. Wolfe about her viral novel Dagger Mouth. This debut book is a dark dystopian romance about a mercenary assassin and a powerful heir in a city divided by privilege and poverty. That's Check This Out with host Rachel Barenbaum, Saturday at 3 p.m. here on NHPR, at nhpr.org, or available wherever you get your podcasts. 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
1: There is not a big chance that either country will change its position. So I would suggest, unfortunately, that we might face an attempt to escalate military activities to change this situation.
2: So in other words, Scott, you're kind of suggesting that the Kremlin might deploy even more powerful weapons to assuage any doubts at home in Russia as to who in fact is winning this war.
3: One other interesting thing happening, Rodney Cook, who is a White House official, the commissioner of fine arts, the person in charge of President Trump's ballroom project, he was there. What can you tell us about what he was up to?
2: Yeah, you know, I attended a presentation by Cook on Thursday where he really spoke to his deep love of Russian culture and his Russian Orthodox faith. This was a roundtable which was really focused on how cultural diplomacy might help repair U.S.-Russian relations. But beyond that, you know, it didn't seem like Cook had much of a mandate, and yet he was given a chance to address Putin during this plenary session today.
4: I do give a good hello from your friend, President Trump, and I am encouraged by everything that has happened since I've been here, Mr. President.
2: And Cook said there were a lot of ideas for the two sides to discuss going forward.
3: And Charles, real quick, this is an economic forum. Can the Russian economy sustain this war effort?
2: Yeah, there are a lot of signs of trouble in the Russian economy, with some predicting a recession, but you wouldn't know it by Putin's comments today. He basically brushed off the doubters and vowed his team would get things back on track.
3: NPR's Charles Maynes in St. Petersburg. Thanks so much.
2: Thank you, Scott.
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6: President Trump needs Congress to help him pass his agenda. 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I'm Julia Barnett. Thanks for choosing NHPR on your Friday. 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Let's check in on our weekend forecast now. This evening, Alec Libby is here from the Mount Washington Observatory.
7: Clouds and moisture will increase across New Hampshire tonight, setting up for a wetter Saturday as showers spread in from north to south. Northern areas turn mostly cloudy with a slight chance of showers after midnight, while partly cloudy conditions can be expected in the south for much of the night. Lows fall into the upper 50s in Conway and near 60 in Nashua and Hampton. Saturday will be a good day to keep the rain gear handy, especially as the day goes on. Expect showers in the morning north of the lakes before becoming more likely statewide during the afternoon ahead of a cold front. Thunderstorms are possible, a few of which could produce strong winds and hail. Southern New Hampshire holds on to the warm air longer, with highs ranging from the mid-70s in Berlin and upper 80s in Derry. For NHPR, this is meteorologist Alec Libby reporting from the Mount Washington Observatory.
6: Thanks, Alec. And be careful out there tomorrow, folks. Right now in Claremont, it's 82 degrees. Londonderry, 85. Dover, 79. And here in Concord, 86. 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
8: And I'm Juana Summers. Indie rock fans of the early aughts, this song was probably on your playlist. That's Death Cab for Cutie off of their 2003 career-defining album Transatlanticism. So much has changed since then. The band spent much of 2023 on tour, marking the 20th anniversary of that album and the Postal Service's Give Up.
9: For us to go on tour at this point, we're playing songs I wrote when I was 20 and songs I wrote when I was 47.
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At 6:29, it's time to move on over to Marketplace. 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It's going to get a bit stormy out there. Showers possible with a chance of thunderstorms as well. And watch your head. Hail possible with strong winds. 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
5: This is Marketplace. I'm Kai Rizdahl. 172,000 new jobs in May, as we set up at the top of the program. Of that, 70,000 of them were in leisure and hospitality, as Heather pointed out. And it stands to reason, I think. Summer travel season's basically here. The World Cup starts next week. Restaurants and hotels and bars are going to be busy. Marketplace's Elizabeth Trovall looked into hospitality hiring.
6: Anxious consumers may be opting out of certain splurges this summer, but Chad Moutray with the National Restaurants Association says even so.
7: They love going out to eat, and we've seen that prioritization. I think that really speaks to why restaurants have done so well when it has come to hiring, even in the midst of all of this economic uncertainty.
6: He says some of the May jobs bump could be from the upcoming travel season and the World Cup, which is coming to cities like Houston, where Abby Byron Batello runs Truth Barbecue.
8: We are big partners in NRG Stadium, so we've been staffing up for FIFA, so we've had to hire. It takes us, 12 to 16 people to run a FIFA game effectively.
6: But not all are staffing up.
9: I don't have any idea what's going to happen.
6: Tracy Vaught with H-Town Restaurant Group has restaurants across Houston.
9: We talk about it almost daily, and it's just confusing. It's very hard to predict what's going to happen because some folks are saying that the hotels aren't fully booked.
6: She says sales could roar at certain times.
9: And crickets other times.
6: Right now, she's not staffing up. Same goes for Dina Sampson, who runs Italian eatery Rosso Blu in downtown Los Angeles, even though she's partnering with FIFA to do a pizza party event.
10: Hopefully, all the people coming to town will make us busier, but I'm definitely not hiring. I know, a lot of my friends are not hiring.
6: She says the event is coming after a slower year for restaurants there.
10: Downtown took a big hit last year with everything that was going on with ICE and the riots downtown.
6: Even if they're not staffing up, she says restaurant owners like her are hopeful the World Cup will provide a much needed boost. I'm Elizabeth Trovall.

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1: No signs on the gold place.
0: That honestly felt a little bit like stepping back in time.
2: Hi, I'm Kai.
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2: nice
3: Rebecca.
2: To see you. How are you,
3: Pleasure
2: Rebecca?
3: To meet
2: Good
3: you.
2: To see you. Ooh, it smells old-timey in here. And that's not an insult, by the way. I'm sorry.
4: We are old-timey in here.
0: Rebecca Bracken introduced us to her father, Todd, owner and master jeweler of Bracken Jewelers. 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
1: ...increased by 33% since the late 60s due to warmer and drier weather. But Wilson says scientists know there is some real fatigue around biodiversity and climate change messaging.
2: Everyone's going on about biodiversity here, biodiversity that, you know, declining here and all that kind of thing. And sometimes it becomes a bit stale when they're trying to tell the stories that they're doing. So doing it through art gives it another lease of life.
1: For The World, I'm Bianca Hillier.